The track you listened just now was from the album called Sri Lanka Sigriya's Love Song, Ceylon. As you know that Sri Lanka's ancient name was Ceylon. And this particular track was called Gajama Vanama. And it was actually recorded by a French musician who went to Sri Lanka and recorded this and released this album. So the French name for this particular album is Chants d'Amore Sigriya, Sri Lanka. And he basically captured some of the very popular folk and semi-classical tracks of Sri Lanka. So Sri Lanka's music has its roots in five primary influences: the ancient folk rituals, the Hindu religious traditions, the Buddhist religious traditions, and the legacy of the European colonization, and also the historical influence of the nearby Indian continent. So, interestingly, the Portuguese who came into Sri Lanka, they were the first Europeans to arrive in Sri Lanka, and they landed in Sri Lanka in mid-15th century. And they brought with them the traditional cantiga ballets, the ukuleles, and the guitar.

stars, and as well as the conscripted Africans who were referred to as the Kafrinhas in Sinhalese language. Who, by the way, in Sri Lanka, they have two major languages, Sinhalese and Tamil. And the Africans also influenced the music of Sri Lanka with their own style of music known as baila. So the influence of both the European and African traditions served to further diversify the musical roots of what we know as Sri Lankan music today. So take a listen to this baila form of the Sri Lankan music. In fact, when you listen to it, you will hardly hear any of the Carnatic influence or any of the other forms of pieces that I played today. But it's a music of Sri Lanka, and it has its traditional roots from all the way from the 15th century. So I hope you will enjoy this folk music track that I'm going to be playing. It's called Quadrihila Kafre.

So you just listened to a track called Baila Silao Kafrihana, and this album is called The Journey of Sound, Sri Lanka. And this particular track was called Quadrihila Cafre. As you can see, that it has a very strong Portuguese influence. In fact, this music reminds me of the folk music of Goa in India, which was also where the Portuguese had arrived in India, and the history of the European colonialism of India started. It was one of the starting points, although not the only starting point. The next track that I'm going to play for you is by a very well-known and very respected Sinhalese Sri Lankan musician, Nanda Malini. She's about 80 plus now, and she is one of the best-known and most honored singers of Sri Lanka. And her songs, the themes that she sings on, are on real life and socio-cultural situations. So this particular track that I'm playing is going to be a Buddhism-based concept. And as you know, that Buddhism has a very big influence in Sri Lanka. In fact, one of their most popular and dominating religion in Sri Lanka is Buddhism, apart from the other religions that are there. And so that plays a role, of course, in their music, their culture, and also their food choices. So take a listen to this particular song by Nanda Malini.

You just listened to a song which is dedicated to Lord Buddha by the Sinhalese singer Nanda Malini. Take a listen to another track called Dakuna Negan Hairi Gayana. I apologize for the pronunciation of this. Like, this is in Sinhalese and I am not Sri Lankan, so apologies for the twisted form of this particular track. But it's from the same track that I played in the beginning of introducing Sri Lankan music, which is from the love songs of Ceylon, Sri Lanka. And this track is, the artist is Satsara Samadhi, again a very traditional folk song of Sri Lanka.

You listen to a track called Akuna Negen Haire Gayana from the album Sri Lanka Sigriya's Love Song Ceylon. So moving on to a bit more about the Sri Lankan folk music, the main instruments in the Sri Lankan folk music includes the beat of the drum with the chink of the cymbals and the flute. And together they form different variations of the folk music that is both a mix of their traditional styles and the European influences. Interestingly, they also have a lot of variations and different styles of drums that is there. Some of them, for example, are the Gata Bera and the Yak Bera. So the Gata Bera is the wedding drum that's usually about 2 feet in length, and the trunk of the drum is made from Asala Kohumbu or coast timber, and the skin is used for two membranes on either side is made from deer skin. Sometimes it's also made from cow skin as well. The Yak Bera, which is also a two-ended drum, is made from timber from a particular tree that is local to Sri Lanka called Kithul, and it's about 3 feet in length. And the drum is itself made from the stomach linen of the cow. So the other instrument that is there is the Hak Geria. The Hak Geria is a conch shell. So in the beginning of a performance, the conch is blown in a very slow and dramatic way to announce the start of the ceremonial dance or the events. And it actually takes a lot of strength to blow the conch. The blowing of the conch is a tradition that is also there in India in certain regions. And I have seen some of my old relatives blow the conch. It really takes a lot of your lung strength to blow and keep it consistently blowing. The Davula, it's a much shorter than the Yak Bera drum, and it is a common and a favorite one used in Buddhist ceremonies. So it is also made of this particular timber wood from the tree called Kithul, and it has cattle skin in it. And basically, it also has, the drum itself is decorated with exquisite art and bass strips. And at one end, the player hits the drum with their hand, and on the other hand, they hit it with the stick, which is called as kadupu. So, and they also have a cymbal kind of instrument that I mentioned. It is small, but it is usually accompanied in a percussion style or in the music that they play. And this is called a thalampatta. Which is used in Sri Lankan dance, the music that accompanies Sri Lankan dances, essentially. And the other thing that I wanted to talk about is another style of drum called Raban. And this is a one-sided drum. It's a very flat-looking drum, and it's played by the hand. And it comes in two varieties, the hand Raban and the bench Raban. And they both are made from goat hide and jackfruit tree wood. So the next, and the other instrument that we have is the Horan Nava, which is the temple clarinet. And so all of this together form the percussion that is there. There are a few more instruments that are there, but these are the common ones. So the next track that I'm going to be playing is a traditional drum play, and this is a music that has been accompanied on a traditional Sri Lankan dance. So take a listen to this particular track called Thala.

You were listening to a track which was the music that was accompanying the dance, the traditional dance from Sri Lanka called Kandyan, which means low country. And this was recorded, this was a traditional dance performance which was recorded by Sangeeta Levekta Bandra, Gamini Vikarambe, and Champika Vikaranathne, and by a dance ensemble that performed in the US. And the music is very, very traditional and signifies the traditional drums and the cymbal and the conch that you heard of Sri Lanka. So coming back to the concept of Buddhism, as a lot of the Sri Lankans are Buddhist, a lot of their popular tracks that they listen to and they refer to has the theme of Buddhism. So take a listen to this next track, which is also a song which is dedicated to Lord Buddha, and it's called Jaya Mangala Gatha Sinhala, and Sinhala, yes. So I'll hope you'll enjoy this. And there is more to today's episode as we go back to some of the music of Kerala and Karnataka. But first of all, take a listen to this Buddhist track.

You just listened to a traditional song of Sri Lanka, which was dedicated to Lord Buddha. The next track that I'm going to be playing is from an interesting project. It's called the Laya Project, which was created in 2007. It's a world music documentary that was produced by EarthSync. It's a world music audiovisual production company based in South India. And this project is a personal and collective musical tribute to the resilience of human spirit, and was dedicated to the survivors of the 2004 Asian tsunami that I had mentioned previously in my episode today. And so a team of sound engineers and cameramen, they took a two-year journey through six countries that included India, Indonesia, Sri Lanka, Thailand, Maldives, and Myanmar, which is Burma. And they recorded the film footage and music with the local musicians. So this particular track that I'm going to play, it's called A New Day from this project, which showcases Sri Lanka and the traditional music of Sri Lanka. You'll hear the sea sound at the background because it's an island which is surrounded by the Arabian Sea. So take a listen to this song from Sri Lanka.

That was A New Day, a song from Sri Lanka from the Laya project. So now I should give you a brief introduction to Sri Lankan music, and there's more to it. But I'm getting hungry and I want to go back to the shores of India and take you along with me. I know you would love to stay for a longer period of time in Sri Lanka, and I welcome you to do so. But let's take the boat ride back to the tip of India, Kerala, for some more music, but more than that, some delicious food. So as I mentioned, that a lot of the traditional music is not only played during marriages and other ceremonies, but Onam, which is the biggest festival in Kerala, a lot of this traditional dance and music is played during that time. And with that comes one of the most delicious buffets you're going to have, but a very unique style. So you'll be given a big banana leaf, and there'll be 26 items in the most traditional form of Onam food that will be given to you in Kerala, and it's called Onam Sadhya. Each of the item has a different kind of vegetable and some mix of spices and so on and so forth. And it's really delicious, and I'm getting hungry. So let's take the boat ride back, and we listen to some traditional music, Carnatic music, back in Kerala while we eat the food. So I haven't played mandolin for a long time, and what you're going to listen is a mandolin recital of Karnataka classical instrumental music. And this is by UP Raju and Baby Nagamani. And this particular album is called Magnetic Mandolin. So take a listen to this while we are on the shores of Kerala.

0: 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I'm your host, Prezzo. I'm here with Jake tonight. Hello, Jake.
1: Hello, Thomas. Welcome to our Sunday meditation.
0: What
1: is this incredibly chill track?
0: Well, we're about to find out because our guest tonight, we have a legend in the building. He's in from Detroit. It's Dion Jamar. Dion, it's a pleasure to have you here on the FM airwaves. Welcome.
2: Yo, what up? What up?
0: How you doing?
2: Good.
1: It's the same backwards and forwards.
0: So, Dion, firstly, you're here in town because you were playing at Party Line on Friday. And many of us in this room were there. Mm-hmm. Let's spare a moment to talk about what an amazing party that is.
2: Party Line, yeah. That was the most institutional New York party I've ever played. I think it was 15 years or so in running. So a lot of my OGs from Detroit have played it, and just a lot of favorites, you know, have played it. And even in that space is about even 20 years old. So
0: yeah,
1: if I may say older than that, Yep, it used to be a place where they threw like punk rock shows in the early 2000s. I saw Black Dice there in about 2002.
2: Yeah, that tracks because I can feel it in the room. It feels
0: so
2: punk.
0: Shout out to BLT, who might even be listening now.
1: And we might get a call from not BLT, but from just a sandwich.
0: Yeah, sometimes the sandwich calls up the show, so we'll find
1: out what happens with that.
0: But so Dion, you know, when you come to New York, what do you like to get up to when you're here?
2: I go digging.
0: Oh,
2: and
0: you like
2: I go
0: to dig?
2: Dancing.
0: We want to know. What you been digging?
2: Human Head, that's my sanctuary.
1: Shout out.
2: That's the ritual. As soon as I arrive, I go to Brooklyn Ball Factory, I get a coffee, I get a onigiri, and then I walk over to Human Head, and I go broke.
0: Right. That's the way it works. Spend all the money you earn.
2: Yeah.
0: And now, as we zoom into this tiny room that we find ourselves in now, I know you've really thought through what you're doing tonight, so why don't you tell our listeners what you've got in store for them over the next hour?
2: Yeah, so this song right here that's playing in the back is called Truth and Reconciliation. I made this track when I was in residence at Submerge in Detroit, which is the first techno museum, but they also have artist residencies where artists can come and learn how to get into production and hopefully ultimately start their own label, which I did. So, this is my first record. It's called Altars. My label is called Black Music. And when I first made this song, it was meant to be like a track. Like, there were drums and all kind of other crazy stuff going on, but I hated it. So as people do sometimes when they make tracks, you just start removing things and listening to what you do like there. And I was like, I like the ambience there. And I like if you listen to it, it's super out of time, but it felt right. So I just kept listening to it. I was like, you know what, it's done. But that's why some drums are in there, because that was like remnants of the track I was making.
0: Amazing. Yeah. Well, congratulations on the label. Congratulations on the first EP.
2: Thank you.
0: Let's let the people listen to it. So, folks, the way it's going to work is we're handing over the reins to Dion. Dion's going to be spinning. You can get in touch with us while Dion's playing GrooveTrackersFM on Instagram at gmail.com, or better yet, you can call the tracks line 212-854-920. That's 212-854-920. We're going to hand it over to Dion. So sit back, dim the lights, turn up the bass, and enjoy. We'll see you on the other side.
1: Everything is everything.

0: would you believe it, Dion's already reeled in his first caller. So who's through to the tracks line? Who we got on the phone? Good evening.
1: Hey, it's Mally.
0: Oh!
2: Uh-oh. Sweater. Sweater.
0: Hello, sweater on Poe. Yeah. Speak up for us a little bit, Mally.
2: Mally, talking to the phone.
0: Sorry, that was on me. I didn't have the mic up. Mally, what's inspired you to call tonight?
1: Hey, brother Dion's playing some real smooth tracks, man. So
2: hey, using your Bobito voice.
1: That this is some of the... Yeah, this is real slick, man. Real slick.
3: My bro, thank you, bro. Appreciate you, bro.
0: Mally, if you're lucky, you might even... Dion might have a special track for you later, right? We'll see if we get there. But I know, Dion, the feeling's mutual, right? The feeling's mutual between the two of you.
3: Yeah, bro. Thank you, bro. Appreciate you, man.
0: Sweater, thank you for calling. You enjoy the rest of the show. We'll see you soon.
1: Peace.
3: Peace, bro.

What up, though? Yeah. This is what we call Auntie Classics right here. Living Room Classics. This is the roots right here. This is your roots of your house music, your techno, all that. This is that. Let's go.

0: would you believe? Dion's got another one. Who is through to the tracks line? Who's called up?
1: What up, man? It's your boy Sean Lyles on the check-in.
0: Well, Sean Lyles.
2: Nothing but DJs.
0: How
2: are
0: you doing over there?
1: I'm doing good.
3: Train smarting. All these DJs train smarting right now. That's what's going on.
1: What's up, Dion, man? To tap in with you, bro. What's good with
3: my
1: you,
3: bro,
1: man?
3: My bro, man.
1: Welcome,
3: thank
1: man.
3: You.
1: Welcome to the city, man.
3: Thank you, bro. Thank you, bro. It's an honor, bro.
0: What you up to tonight, Sean?
1: I'm just going for a nice bike ride. I'm about to stop and get some ice cream and head back to the crib, man.
2: Good
1: Keep
2: call.
1: It light.
0: You got the radio going on the bike right now? That is
1: on
0: how,
1: a bike.
0: That's
1: on
0: how,
1: a summer night.
0: Oh,
1: know?
0: My God. That's how people are meant to be listening to Groove
2: yep.
0: Trackers.
2: Yep.
0: Sean,
2: get on your bike and do what you like.
0: Thank you so much for calling in. We appreciate you calling. Have a good ride. We'll see you soon. Hear from you
1: no
0: soon.
1: Doubt. Y'all be easy.
0: Take
1: Bye.
0: Care.
2: Ladies and gentlemen,
0: peace,
2: if you're not a DJ, you are still allowed to call the tracks lines. 212-854-9920. All are welcome.

0: Well, he's got another one, folks.
1: Is it a DJ?
0: You're through to the tracks line. Hello. Who's on the line?
2: How are you?
0: How are you? Who's this?
2: My name's Steph.
0: Hello, Steph. How we doing tonight?
2: I'm good. It's Pride.
1: Happy Pride.
0: Happy Pride indeed. Steph, what's inspired you to call up the tracks line?
2: I was just calling because I have a friend that's playing and I'm excited, so I was just giving a call.
3: What up, Steph?
0: Is that Dion? Is that Dion Jamar, perchance, your friend?
2: Yes, it is.
0: And did you happen to have a very good time at Party Line on Friday, Steph?
2: I did have a great time at Party Line.
0: As did I, and people should know if you want to have a good time, check out Party Line.
1: Call the Party Line.
0: Call the Party Line. Any words of inspiration for us, Steph?
2: You know, I just boogie. It's Pride. Have a good boogie.
0: How about that? Have a good boogie. Steph, thank you very much for calling.
3: Thank you, Steph.
2: You're welcome. Have a good night, guys.
0: You too.
1: Love is love.
2: Bye.
0: Yeah, Dion's got another one. So, hello, who's through to the tracks line now? Who we got on the phone?
4: Hello?
0: Hello. Hi, you're through to WKCR.
1: You're on Groove Trackers.
4: Amazing. What is your show called? I've been trying to find it.
0: Dion, do you want to tell her?
3: This is called Groove Trackers.
0: Yeah. Well, we're on WKCR every other Sunday. And you're listening to Dion Jamar right now. Every other Sunday, and you listen to an absolute legend in the booth. So what has inspired you to call us? Tell Dion why you've called.
4: Amazing. Well, we love your show. Thanks for telling us about the cool music. And shout out to the bike guy. So inspired.
0: Yeah.
1: All right.
0: There we go. All right. Well, thank you for call. Keep listening. Call again, all right?
1: More bike people call.
0: Take care. Bye.
1: More bike people, fewer DJs. That's my problem.
0: So I didn't mean to cut Jake. I'm sorry, Jake. It doesn't matter.

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0: You are listening to Groove Trackers. You've been listening to Dion Jamar for the last hour. And Dion, do you want to quickly shout out who this record was produced by?
1: Shout out Sweater on Polo, New York's own, one of New York's finest. Making crazy tracks like this for a while now. I've been a big fan of his. This is the first record of his that I ever got, way before I met Mally. So shout out to you, Mally. Shout out Sweater on Polo.
0: Shout out.
1: Look him up if you're looking for crazy tracks like this.
0: Look him up. Now, folks, Jake's going to pick Dion's brain for a bit. We're going to do shout-outs at the end of the show. So if you've been listening and you want to shout, just message us, Groove Trackers FM. Jake, over to you.
2: Absolutely. What a phenomenal set, Dion. What a great way to wrap up. Oh, are we next all record? Right. All right, let's get into it. But thank you for this amazing set. Well, first of all, what's on your mind? You have completed. You have almost tracked the groove. You're almost through the process. So how are you feeling?
1: I feel good, man. That's cool. Like, I had like a loose leaf, like two or three ideas. I approach this like I approach a gig, like I packed the records. Well, these are the records.
2: Did it turn out the way that you expected?
1: Yeah.
2: Mm-hmm. Can I talk about that?
1: So when I prepare for a gig, but first of all, so I'm in New York right now. I'm from Detroit, so these are the records I brought from home. I just brought one bag of records to play the party line. And when you bring a bag of records, when I bring a bag of records, I have ideas, but I'm pretty much going with the flow. Mm-hmm. And I'm pretty much doing what I feel called to do in the moment. So I pretty much did that. I knew I wanted to start with Truth and Reconciliation because it's, you know, the first record of mine. Mm-hmm. And I was just kind of going to go from there. You know, I had a lot of very weird ideas, but then I started being considerate of the listening public. And then I was also considerate that it's Sunday evening, it's Pride weekend. It's been a lot going on. The Knicks just won.
2: It's been a lot.
1: Y'all need to kind
2: of
1: chill.
2: It's been a month of celebration. We're looking
1: forward really need to chill.
2: The impending nuptials of Taylor Swift and her husband-to-be. Give the lady a pass. Shout out to Andre
0: Jake's making
2: Hollis.
0: Throwbacks to shows no one's heard. But
2: well, I don't think anybody has.
0: We're on limited time, Jake. Let's go.
2: I don't think anybody has any complaints about what you did tonight. Now, you brought up Party Line and you brought up Detroit. What does it mean for you to be a DJ from Detroit in New York City, given the history between these two cities? And I'm also asking as a Chicagoan. We kind of started this conversation in the morning at Party Line.
1: Man, so
2: maybe that's too heady, but
1: not at all. I talk about this all the time amongst my friends, and I definitely feel a sense of duty and responsibility to not just be excellent in my craft, but to just be a decent human being. Because Detroit has a reputation. I'm not saying it's all glamour and gold, but we have a pretty good reputation for having decent humans. So. Mm-hmm. I just try to show up and be a decent human. I got a lot of community out here in New York. So coming out here is not necessarily like a pressure of, oh, I'm performing in New York. It's like I'm playing for my friends that don't really barely go out, but they love to dance. So I'm just kind of don't want to let them down. Yeah, so that's what it is. It means to come here and play, but to come from Detroit and do it, I'm just coming from a long line of people that have done it at a high level. So,
2: well, if I could speak for the city of New York, and I can, I am duly authorized. You have acquitted yourself as a Detroiter immaculately here at Groove Trackers. Thank you so much for being here.
1: Thank you. Thank you for having me, man. Appreciate y'all.
0: Dion, it's been a real honor to have you on. When are you come? Everyone wants to know, when are you next to be back in New York City so we can all come out and see you again? Anything coming up?
1: Nothing planned as of yet, but I come here literally 2 to 3, 4 times a year, so I wouldn't be surprised if somebody hit me up and I was here next month or in 2 months.
2: You know, you're listening. Exactly. That's marching orders.
0: Let's bring this man back to New York City. Dion, it's been incredible. Dion, any last words for the people in New York?
1: Man, what up, though, New York? Thank you all for all the hospitality, specifically Brooklyn. I don't want to just say New York, because I know y'all are serious about your boroughs. definitely relax on the Knicks. That was a nice one, you know. But, I'm a Pistons fan. I'm not happy for you guys at all. But I love you all. I'm happy that you're happy, but I'm not happy at the same. It's weird. It's complex. But no, real talk, I got so much love here. Thank you for everybody to show me love. over the years. Appreciate y'all.
0: Thank you, Dion. Folks, we're going to be back on the air in 2 weeks with Piotr Orlov, a.k.a. Dada Strain. And after that, Dion, your mate Aaron Parr in 4 weeks is going to be here in the city, over from L.A. So make sure to tune into that. And if you want to come hang with us, August 2nd, we're going to be on the roof of Honey's throwing a Groove Trackers party. So keep up with us, Groove Trackers FM on Instagram. And if you head there, you'll find Dion as well, because I know you want to keep up with Dion at this point.
2: And Tommy, I'm so sorry to interrupt you, but this Wednesday we're back at Pianos.
0: We are indeed. Yeah, come hang out. Adrian Rue, Mr. Urgot Records, is playing with us at Pianos this Wednesday. So come hang with us. Dion, you have a wonderful rest of your evening here in New York. Have a safe flight back to Detroit tomorrow. We look forward to seeing you again soon.
1: Thank you.
0: It's been real. Thank you
1: all for having me. Appreciate it.
0: Thank you, everyone.

0: Oh, this one?
1: Yeah. It's like a streaming. We're streaming. One, two. One, two, one. Yeah, that's it.
2: Okay. Awesome. Wow, you look two, really one, two. Sick right now. It's kind of awesome.
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4: 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We're hot mic'd in the other room. We're about to start live constructions.
2: Can I go? 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

0: Maybe even cooler.
1: We'll see. We'll see about that. So I guess I'll perform for a little bit.
2: Yeah.
1: And then we can talk about it.
0: Sounds great.
2: 100%.
1: Amazing. Okay. See if this all works.

なんか

0: смогу.
1: Had more passion, had more passion, had more passion, had more passion.

Oh, God.

0: I don't even know where to start.
1: Wow.
0: That was beautiful.
2: Thank you, guys.
0: Thanks for being on the show.
2: There's nothing like a intimate, brightly lit studio.
1: Yeah.
0: Wow.
1: Wow.
0: Could you start by telling us a little bit about how you produced what we just heard?
2: Yeah. Well, I brought some of the big guns with me today because I thought that'd be fun to talk about. But the most important thing, essentially, is that everything comes from the voice and the body. And that's kind of the main sound source. And then the way that I kind of route everything is I have a combination of four or five different microphones, including this one I have attached to my throat, which is the contact mic, which I just control with a volume pedal, and it sounds like this. I love that microphone because it's like, I got really obsessed with this kind of internal, external dialogue thing that just by simple placement of the contact mic can shed light on these parts of our bodies that you just don't hear otherwise. You know, just the mere act of swallowing, for example, you know, it's like, what? And so I started to play around that and started to think about developing independence between the stuff that was going on the vocal track and the mouth. So some of the things that I've been working on are long, kind of ingressive, meaning breathing in, vocal fry, even not ingressive the other way around. And then also like doing independent like clicks with my mouth. So like, for example.
0: That is so nuts.
1: Wow.
2: So like that creates this level of independence. It's this getting at this thing that I feel like my whole life's work is devoted towards, which is, the illusion of polyphony, or the illusion of anything, leading to sometimes or most of the time more interesting results than necessarily the literal application of a thing. And for a long time, that felt most relevant for me when it came to things like technology. It was just, well, how do I... And this is kind of a benefit of being kind of a little bit of a Luddite, is that how do I get to the effect of a sound without putting too many barriers to entry in terms of the technology that I'm supposed to know? So for a long time, I think 5 or 6 years, I was just using the microphone and the mixer and just the dynamic mic and just kind of exploring the parameters of the phenomena of what happens if you crank the bass up on the mixer or the treble. And back when I was starting in 2016, it was like all ASMR. Like, you know, everybody's like, awesome. Sophie, like, like everyone was like freaking out about ASMR. And that's kind of where I started thinking about like texture and how simple tools like that can then create the sensation of what you're actually trying to get to without having to front load it with a ton of processing and a bunch of stuff, which actually does at the end of the chain compress a lot of that complexity. So it all started from that, and then it kind of grew into this guy, which is a 7U modular Eurorack. And I got into that through COVID and started to get really interested in live processing after having built somewhat of a pretty decent foundation for the first 6 or 7 years, and then just being like, okay, how do I use now certain tools to help me spatialize stuff, for example, go into stereo or quad, and then also to accentuate what already exists and augment what already exists. But it wasn't after a pretty significant amount of time just figuring out in my own body the kind of way that I wanted to organize my music.
3: That's so awesome. I think I first heard your performance. It was like the mouthpiece performance through in one of my classes, because my professor, I told her, I was like, I'm a vocalist, so I don't really know how to use like this computer thing and do music. And she was like, okay, you gotta watch this video. And it was a video on YouTube, like stopped the entire class and was like, oh my no, God, this is a vocalist. And then, like, put that video up. And I just remember being so dumbfounded at like how the voice could be manipulated and used so meticulously and differently than how I was trained to like perceive the voice in a certain way.
2: Yeah, yeah.
3: And I just wonder, like, was there any specific moment that, because I assume, like, you went to you had, like, a formal music training, and you were a vocalist at England Conservatory?
2: I did 4 years at Princeton and studied sociology.
3: Oh, cool.
2: And didn't study music formally until after. So
3: that's awesome.
2: I did a master's at NEC.
0: Yeah. Was that in composition or in theory?
2: No, it was in jazz voice.
0: Oh, I see.
3: So that's like,
2: so cool. I'm like a secret jazz singer.
3: See,
2: like, there was a brief time at NEC where I was kind of working the Berkeley jazz circuit and was playing with big bands, which
0: that's
2: is totally
0: so
2: crazy
0: cool.
3: That's
2: to imagine.
3: So awesome.
2: And somewhere online there is a rendition of me singing All or Nothing at All, the Frank Sinatra like rendition with a huge big band.
3: Awesome.
2: Which is hilarious.
3: In that time, like, what clicked for you to transition into doing this with your voice instead of, like, the jazz tradition?
2: I think because I hadn't, because relative to most weirdos who come to this music, who come actually pretty early, like, I'm sure all you guys started listening to interesting music at a pretty young age. I didn't. I was listening to, like, Britney, Mariah,
3: still interesting music
2: in
3: my
2: mind. But I was really kind of, I didn't know what was up until I was like 23, you know, and relative to most artists who kind of end up here, that's pretty old. And I think because of that, I have a little bit more of an outsider's perspective on things. I'm not as beholden to kind of the way that things have to be, or and that could be like the immigrant mindset too, because I'm not from the US, and my parents also migrated from Hong Kong to Australia, so there's kind of multiple levels of trying to figure it out on your own and then building your own system of meaning. And I think because of that, I was at the perfect point in my life to dive into trying to develop something that felt wholly personal, just deeply, deeply, sort of extremely authentic to my expression. And I was really fortunate, because in the first week of that being at NEC, we were asked to sign up for classes, and I just on a whim looked at this pamphlet that was like, oh, the Free Music Ensemble, led by this amazing guitarist, Joe Morris. And it was like, oh, we'll learn all the music of Ornette Coleman and Eric Dolphy. What is it?
1: This
2: is
1: a class.
0: We just saw Joe Morris a couple nights ago.
2: Okay,
0: yeah,
2: yeah,
0: and
2: he was
0: just on the station too.
2: Well, he was my teacher. He's a really, like, you know.
0: He's amazing.
2: He has single-handedly changed many, many lives, including mine. But at this class, you know, it was like, you would learn all the music of Anthony Braxton, etc. And I knew all these names, but I'd never really dived deeply into their music. So I just signed up on a whim. And I showed up, and he, I guess, had been running the ensemble for 15 years or something prior to my showing up. And he said, no vocalist has ever signed up for this ensemble.
0: It was high time.
2: And I was like, he was like, what do you do with you? And I was like, But the crazy thing is the first ensemble meeting we had, we pretty much ran down through the entire of Ornette Coleman's science fiction using these like bootleg scores that he'd made on his own or had found somewhere. And you can imagine, if someone who's never heard like anything that wasn't on like top 40 hit, basically, and maybe some jazz, Imagining the process of, like, imagine the experience of listening to Ornette Coleman's What Reason Could I Give, like Asha Puthley singing What Reason Could I Give or All My Life. Imagine the experience of actually not only listening to it, but playing it for the, like, that, that as the way of experiencing the music for the first time. Yeah. And it totally blew my mind. Like, I just had that moment of like, oh my God, this, I have been searching for this sound for my whole life. Like, that sort of huge light bulb moment went off. And I became totally obsessed. And I started studying with Joe independently, you know, within NEC. And he has this methodology, which maybe he talked about in the interview, but it's really this methodology that he's been such an amazing champion for. But essentially, it's when you're improvising with one or more people, two or more people, you're in one of five different states. You are either soloing, juxtapositioning, complementing, unison, or silent. And those modes for me, you know, they're very conversational and yet highly intentional. And through proper practice and through teaching, it becomes one of the most liberating and yet recognizes the agency of other people, other players who come from any kind of background, whether that's in a conservatory like me, or I play whatever God tells me to play, you know, any sort of background. It creates a way to position oneself to recognize their autonomy and recognize their agency and not be bound by preconceived, like, set languages, like, oh, bebop or whatever. You know, you can actually use those frameworks to think about interaction, like, what is this person doing on a rhythmic level? What are they doing on a timbral level? What are they doing on a density level? What are they doing on a register level? You know, like, really sort of things to me which are the fundamentals of music, but are not like the sort of how we've kind of institutionalized certain styles now and kind of fall into these tropes. It sort of forces us to think more abstractly and yet much more intentionally in those settings. So I became completely obsessed with that.
3: That's beautiful.
2: Yeah.
3: That's super cool.
0: So speaking of, like, authenticity and individual voices in different backgrounds, I mean, I think we just saw you express that through your music, but I think something else you're doing right now is expressing that in your sort of life practice, which is that you just founded a record label last year.
2: Yep.
0: Could you tell us a little bit about Co Records?
2: Yeah. So I shared a little bit with you last week. Co, it literally means mouth in Chinese. Co. And the logo actually is it's the symbol for mouth. It's the square. It's inspired by the square. But I kind of expanded on it, and I added the 30th hexagram of the I Ching inside the square. And the 30th hexagram sort of stands for creative spark or playing with fire. And the I Ching for me is a very personal, somewhat recent journey that I've been on. Semi-recently, I found out that my great-great-grandfather founded the oldest Taoist temple in the United States, which is still there.
0: Where in the U.S. is it?
2: It's in Mendocino, in California.
0: Wow.
2: And it's awesome. Still there, which is totally crazy. Mm. And it's one of the most special places I've ever been to. I did a pilgrimage there when I went on my 50-state tour last year. And I was able to have ask Avon Kang and Jessica Kenny, who are on the label, to join me and Randall at the temple. And we made a musical offering together. I wrote a melody for it. It's a very, very, very moving part of my life. And I'm actually going back in August to do sort of a 7-day offering there, and then also write a piece for Jack Quartet, which I'm getting just got commissioned to do, and it's going to be based on that experience. So that's a tangent, but the I Ching part of it is also a part of the process with the label. But it really became this extension of, well, okay, I've been trying to figure out how it is as a vocalist in navigating this, being building my own language is kind of how I've been calling it, and my own vocabulary, which is this collection of techniques and sounds that I've been developing over the course of this past decade or so, and trying to get at the question of what does it mean to have creative agency in this day and age where we seemingly have like infinite access to anything or information, especially, you know, across like creative practices, and how overwhelming that experience is, I think, for many artists is a real problem, and it paralyzes a lot of us more than it does liberate us. And I've been trying to get at this, gnaw at this thing of, well, how do I formalize this process of, or at least try to start creating some shape around the practice of building one's own creative agency. And in that, starting this label was a huge thesis in trying to answer that question by looking at how other artists have done this or are doing this across multiple generations. I mean, our last cohort, David Torn, is 74 and Tiger's 27. So there's this massive gap, which I think speaks a lot to what we're trying to do with the label. I started it with my partner, Randall Dunn, who is an amazing producer and engineer, and also my romantic partner. So there's a lot there that makes it a really rich sort of project for both of us. But, you know, it's a way to contextualize artists who don't think about genre and they don't think about necessarily like even outcome they care a lot more about process and about synthesizing a wide range of influences into something that feels really personal and authentic. And you know, I think this day and age where there's just so much noise, there's so much algorithmically driven slop and efficiency driven models, I think that all we have left is context, and all we have left is sort of people who are drawing interesting connections through space and time and trying to create something very very personal. Yeah,
3: I think I felt, we got, Charlie and Dossie and I, we all got to go see the last performance at Roulette this week, and I just remember leaving feeling like that takes so much courage and honesty and bravery to like make music that sounds so like singular, but there's so many people that also sound so singular, is what I'm learning, like listening mm-hmm. through all these artists that are on your label. And I think it's just a beautiful project that you've taken on. And
2: well, awesome. The way that we kind of combat or think about individuality and community, because it's something that we think about a lot, is through grouping the releases through these cohorts. It's about not only the project in and of itself, but it's how that project gets presented and lives, who lives amongst that project actually affects how we hear it. Mm-hmm. It's what we believe. There is a bit of magic in that work, and there's a bit of a sort of alchemical process in that work. So we think very hard about how we group people together across those generations, different practices, different geographies, and that the way that kind of creates a new path for their story is something that I've seen it now in practice happen, which is really beautiful.
0: I feel like Joan just so lucky to have been at the Roulette concert, and now I feel extra lucky to get to see you perform again.
3: Yeah.
0: And I'm really excited to see you perform in a couple more weeks in mid-July at Pioneer Works, which is a favorite venue.
2: Yeah.
0: Could you tell us what that's going to be like?
2: Yeah. Do you guys know the composer Ash Fury?
0: I know the name.
2: Yeah, so Ash I want to say came out of maybe Columbia DMA, maybe not Columbia, but definitely a similar institution. Is a very interesting composer. Works a lot with materiality, you know, objects, found objects, phenomena. Very interesting composer, but it has an exhibition on at Pioneer Works right now called Animal, the Listening Gym, and it's a literal gym.
0: It's like a climbing gym.
2: It's right? There's whole structures that are inspired by gym equipment, but then they have like subs in the back, and it's like
0: that's so cool.
2: It's really fun. You should definitely go check it out. But Ash asked me to curate an evening inspired by artists who think about or use the body in physical but very nuanced ways and interesting ways. So I was like, ooh, like, this is a good prompt for me. So I put together this program. It's three acts. I'm so excited because my best friend and the amazing pianist Conrad Tao is going to open with a bonkers three-piece set, opening with what I believe is the definitive version of Elliot Carter's Catanerves, which is a piece that I guess Carter wrote when he was like 93 or something crazy.
0: Elliot Carter for the win.
2: I know. And the way that Conrad plays it is absolutely insane, like on the brink collapse vibe. And I had Eric Wubbles, I've commissioned him to write a new piece complementary to the Carter piece for Conrad to play. For people who don't know, Eric Wubbles is one of one of the rare composers of our time who in 100 years, if this world is even still around, we will be listening to. He's just deep composer. He's written a complimentary piece to that. And then the final piece is this incredible piece by Galina Ustovskaya, who wrote this piece called Piano Sonata No. 6. It's like pile driving block chords. It's a different kind of virtuosity, basically, that requires elbows, and it's a really incredible piece. So that's set one. I'm going to do a set for feedback, two guitar amps and feedback, and using also this parabolic microphone that I've been working with past year. Parabolic mics pick up, they're sort of the mics that like the spies used to use in the Cold War to pick up sounds like 300 feet away. You know, they'd stand behind the corner with like, so
0: that's awesome.
2: Yeah, it turns out those microphones have incredible feedback response, especially when used with guitar amps. So I'm going to do a pretty bonks like feedback voice set for that. And then the closing set is Aaron Turner, who is an amazing metal guitarist and vocalist, has been in many bands, including Sumac, Isis. He's now in this huge metal band, Neurosis. He's amazing. So he's coming all the way from Seattle. And then he's going to do a duo with Randall. And Randall was the head front of sound and had produced many albums for Sun, the big metal drone band, and so is one of the pioneers of crafting live sound, big sound that moves through your body and is supposed to actually have a very physical response. So that set is going to be pretty amazing.
3: We are so excited.
0: That's true.
2: Yeah.
0: I think we're getting a little close on time.
2: I can do a short set.
0: We'd love that. We have about 15 minutes
2: okay.
0: left.
2: Perfect. Yeah, we can have one. You want to have any other questions? Otherwise, I can.
0: Joan, you have anything?
3: I think that was more than that was perfect, actually.
2: Okay.
0: I think
2: yeah.
0: we should hear more music.
3: Yes, okay. I think so too.
2: Okay, well, thanks guys for having me.
0: Thank you so much for being here.
2: Okay, well, here we go.

0: Cool.
1: That was so cool.
0: Thank you guys.
1: Thank you so much for coming on. So the last time you were on Live Constructions was
0: 2017.
1: So crazy. I think we need to make a point not to wait 9 years to have you on again.
0: Truly. Yeah, I mean, I love you guys. So it's a huge honor to be back.
2: Well, we love you too. So we will have you back as soon as we can. I actually do have another question.
0: Yeah.
2: Thinking about how it's been 10 years, I guess, since the last time you were here.
0: Yeah.
2: And it's been 10 years since you moved to New York.
0: Yeah, I moved in 2016.
2: Okay, so what do you think? You've done so many live performances because your practice is just so tactile.
0: Yeah,
2: I'm watching you perform.
1: It's so tactile.
2: It is actually insane how you are so masterful at, like, yourself, like just your body and your flesh, and also like your hands are moving at like a million miles a minute, it feels, and your foot is like doing things too. It's really so impressive. I'm just wondering if you have had like a practice that has developed over the past 10 years, like what you've been what draws you to
0: totally
2: improvise and do these things.
0: The practice as improvisers, the practice is in the doing, right? So getting reps playing live and taking risks live has been fundamental to all of this. As the idea, and I had a really good chat with Nate Woolley, the great trumpeter and curator and writer, about 7 years ago. I was about to perform some, I guess at that time, like high pressure performance, and I was conflicted. I was having a hard time grappling between the integrity of being an improviser and staying true to that present moment and the pressure I felt to over prepare or prepare like a set piece, which at that point wasn't very successful at doing, just sort of preconceiving a form and then kind of trying to conjure a sense of spontaneity with navigating the stress of like, but I need this to be good, you know, that kind of conflict. And Nate said something really beautiful. He pointed me towards this painter, Frank Auerbach, who there's a great biography on him by Catherine Lambert. And essentially Frank, who was kind of from that Francis Bacon era, if he wanted to paint an object, he would think about that object. Let's say it's an apple or something. And he would think very, very hard about that object for like a year. He would not make a single sketch of anything, but he would just think and conceive that object. And when he was ready, he would sit down and in one sitting, kind of the violence of that truth be unleashed and as his painting. And I think as improvisers, there's something we can learn about that process of taking our tools, becoming very intimate with it, knowing it all inside out, such that when we do sit down for the performance, that truth comes out ad hoc. And so what I practice is hundreds of combinations of things together. Like, how does this mic work with this mic? Da, da, da, like navigating through. But then when I'm actually performing, it's all ad hoc. Like, it's all just what is the actual response to this room? What are the feedback frequencies that are coming out? What are the timbres of the sound system, the energies of the audience? That all of that stuff takes priority over a successful kind of execution of a performance, because at the end of the day, for me, the success is in presence and not in, like, you know, did I like nail that change or something, that, because a lot of the time stuff doesn't work out, but it's the commitment, it's intention behind every single part of that process. That's where the integrity is, that's where the fun of it is, that's where the risk taking part of it is.
1: That's so exciting.
2: Yeah.
1: Well, I wish I have like 10 more things I want to ask you, but I think it's just about time. So maybe we'll have to have you on again very soon.
0: Okay, good.
1: Nowhere close to 9 years. but Charmaine, thank you so much for being here.
2: Thank you, Charlie.
0: thank you. Thank you so much for having me.
1: And we'll see you at Pioneer Works very, very soon.
0: Yes, see you soon.
1: All right. You're listening
0: July 14th.
1: July 14th. Yep. That's right. You're listening to Live Constructions here on WKCR. 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My name is Charlie. I've been here with
3: Joan Park
1: for the last hour with Charmaine Lee. This hour will be available on our SoundCloud sometime tomorrow or the next day. You can check it out there. And stay tuned to 89.9 for a lot more exciting programming in the coming hours, coming months, coming years. And that's all for tonight.
3: Thanks, everyone. Thank you, Charmaine.
1: Thank you, Charmaine.
4: 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My name is CJ Gamble, and I'll be hosting tonight's edition of Back in the USSR for you all. And in case you haven't tuned into the show before, we will be highlighting Eastern European and Central Asian music from 1950 to the present. Tonight, we're going to start off by listening to an album released in May of 1999 by Yıldız Usmanova, and title of that album is Okan Dario Okaverdi. 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Hope you'll stay tuned.

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The seventh track you've just heard from that album was Men Seni Kizeg Onamen, and that is off of the album Okan Daryo Okaverdi by Uzbek artist Yıldız Usmanova. I hope you all will stay tuned for the next track we will be hearing, which is going to be Bergetlar. 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
2: 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You may be thinking to yourself, isn't this Murray? Isn't this who we just had on air for Eastern Bloc Party? And if you were thinking that, that is correct. Your usual host, Mr. John R. Halley, is unable to program the show tonight. But don't worry, fret not, you loyal listeners of Nina Law or The Celtic Show. I do have his blessings, number one, to play the show tonight, but number two, to play something that's a little bit outside of what John Halley would usually play. I, unfortunately, cannot riff to you during a mic break in Irish. However, I will do my best as number one, a lover of this show, always staying after my show to listen in to it in the station, in the room where it happens. And so tonight, as I said, outside of what John Halley would play, we are listening to some of the Scots Gaelic songs by the popular band, popular in, I think, in the context of their niche, of Runrig. Runrig is a Scottish Celtic rock band from the Isle of Skye. And so it's important to note that the Celtic show, or Nina Law, as John usually plays it as and calls it as, is a highly, well, predominantly of Irish music, of Celtic music as a whole. And so occasionally John and I have had some conversations about the role of Scots Gaelic music, or music even from and from Wales or the Isle of Man, or Manx for that language there. And so tonight we're just giving a little bit of a look at some bits of that Scots Gaelic rock that has bits of, I think, a traditional influence in some of them, stronger in some, weaker in others. I'm excited for tonight. I think this is a great balance of what you might have expected in previous weeks and something a little bit new for the show and its recent memory and recent bits. So the first song we'll be listening to is Ron Riggs My Eerie, which is a Skye love song. This is, as I said, Myrie, I believe, from their album The Highland Connection. So sit back, listeners, and enjoy Ron Riggs.

Welcome back, listeners. You are listening to Niala, which is WKCR's Celtic show here at the station. Tonight, we're listening to a selection of Scots Gaelic pieces by the band Runrig. We started out with Ciar Chola Chuain, and then, well, first Mairi, which is a sky love song, and then Ciar Chola Chuain. After that, we had Fóir Nán Eileen 78, then Na Bhfuil Os Te Araic, and the last song we just listened to was Scobán Ar Uair. The first four, so Mairi through Na Bhfuil Os Te Araic, are all from the album The Highland Connection by Runrig, initially released in 1979. After that, the one we just listened to from Scobán Ar Uair is from their 1978 album, Runrig's 1978 album, Play Gaelic. From the many, many evenings or early mornings, if we want to consider that this time, that I've gotten a little bit of familiarity. I would say more than a little bit, in truth. I've stayed for John's hostings many times. There's bits that are familiar, you know, whether it's down to some aspects of pronunciation or due to the languages having all coming from a Gaelic family. But some of the instrumentation, very much similar, but at times slightly different. I feel perhaps whether it's just the selections and songs and tracks that John picks, that's somewhat more upbeat and a little more enthused. I know John is very aware of his taste in the play and the pieces he plays. This is a little more, at times a little more slow, which might or might not continue on the next song we'll be listening to, which is To Leave Me, also from that 1970 album, Play Gaelic, although I believe this one specifically is from a re-release that came out in 1990. Nonetheless, the next song we'll be listening to from this hour tonight of Runrig is To Leave Me. I hope you enjoy, and I hope you enjoy this special edition of the Celtic Show, or Niala, here at WKCR.

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We're tuning in on WKCR.org on the World Wide Web. My name is Murray, and I have been your host tonight for Nina Law, the Celtic Show, where we've been listening to Runrig, which is a Scots Gaelic group singing. Well, they have some songs in English. I've picked out their selection of Scots Gaelic songs, which they tend to try to make it a point of including a few in each of their albums. We started out with Tilidni from their album Play Gaelic. Then after that, we listened to Shiagari from Searchlight, their, I believe, 1989 album. After that, we had On Altarach. I really liked that one. It was kind of a little slower, but in a way that I think was very well complemented with the instrumentation and kind of atmospheric. That one was from the 1985 album Heartland. After that, we had Poema Bulor from the 1981 album Recovery. And the song we just listened to was Toa Maureen, again from Searchlight. I think of the albums, I really enjoyed the songs off of Searchlight. But the next two we'll listen to by Runrig, the first of which being Mian Oi Hek Er Ache Sheik, from their album Mara, and then the one after that, which is Heish Er Achlin. I remember listening to these before and while putting the show together. I really enjoy them. I think they are a great compliment to then the last song we listened to. As always, closing out Nina La is a version of Mui Lamar, this version by the Chieftains, which is my personal favorite of the ones played that you can put together for Mui Lamar. It's been a pleasure filling in tonight for John. It's been a pleasure being able to put some Celtic music on the air and a different side of Celtic music than WKCR usually puts on. So the final three songs from the top in closing out this hour of Runrig is first Mian Oi Hek Er Achechik Sech, sorry, and then the Heish, sorry, Heish Er Achin, and then finally Mo'i Lamar, again, closing out. Always a Sina goodbye to start out a wonderful week of programming, a Monday morning here at WKCR.

Mbakulku, Arshtanashi, Wakadoi, Kaldavai, Chundaga Chlaradash, Yanaiki, Gavok, Scalman, Hissing Gruach, Stol, Devata Station.

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This is a pre-recorded show set to release on Monday morning, August 14th, 2023. 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
1: It's 8 minutes past noon. Out to Lunch today will focus on a remarkable gentleman, a drummer named Shelly Mann. He is a primary during the hard bop period. He was a primary during the bebop period. He's on a lot of impressive recordings. And he eventually emerges as a leader of, I would say, more than cool, I'd say hard bop, in combos, his combo, typically the exact identity of the Queen.

series of live recordings at the Black Hawk in San Francisco. Mann eventually started his own jazz club. It was very prominent on the West Coast in the 60s and 70s. And again, that sense of humor showed itself. It was called The Manhole. And he always amused us telling about the fellow who was so thankful for the music at the club and said, I just got to thank you, Mr. Manhole. Shelly Mann and his men, not at the Manhole, but at the Black Hawk, in a later edition of the Personnel, famous recordings that came out in multiple volumes on LP on the Contemporary label, and the earlier group with Charlie Mariano on alto and Stu Williamson on trumpet, Russ Freeman's piano, Leroy Vinegar's bass, and of course Shelly Mann on drums. Shelly Mann was not long-lived. He almost made his proverbial 3 score and 10. He died in 1984. He's born in 1925. He's a great man, a sense of humor, a fabulous drummer. He is in on a lot of projects that show you he's not easily typecast. But his band easily displayed attributes of bebop, cool, and hard bop across the late 1950s and early 1960s, and it's always a pleasure to hear them. Shelly Mann and his men. We'll start with the earlier group in their early 1956 studio recordings that produced the album Swinging Sounds. Stu Williamson on trumpet, Leroy Vinegar on bass, Russ Freeman on piano, Charlie Mariano on alto. We'll hear Shelly Mann on drums. We're going to hear main material of the Jazz 50s, getting to Bernie's Tune, then on to Sonny Rollins's Doxy, and concluding with Bud Powell's Un Poco Loco.

We listened to the group Shelly Man and His Men, a quintet that recorded an album called Swinging Sounds in early 1956. Shelly Man and His Men, we heard them on Bernie's Tune, Doxy, and finally, Un Poco Loco, Bud Powell's remarkable composition and concept. The quintet Shelly Man and His Men in this period was Stu Williamson on trumpet, Charlie Mariano on alto saxophone, Russ Freeman on piano, Leroy Vinegar on bass, and of course, Shelly Man on drums, the leader. Our program today is on that drummer, Shelly Man, and this group, Shelly Man and His Men. We're hearing the group with two different personnels in two different periods, with this, the earlier period in personnel, being heard in the studio recordings done in 1956. And then we'll hear a later personnel to the unit, Shelly Man and His Men, as they were recorded live at the San Francisco Jazz Club, The Blackhawk, in 1959. The program allows us a lot of contrast then, and just a study of the ever-changing music scene of jazz in the 50s and 60s and the specifics that the personnel and output of Shelly Man's group allows us, although we're just contrasting two units, the personnel here and, of course, the live group with Richie Kamuka and Joe Gordon, as well as, of course, the great man, Shelly Man, on the drums, and their live band as they made music with Leroy Vinegar on, I'm trying to remember if, no, the bass player was Monty Budwig by that time, Victor Feldman on piano, and the aforementioned Joe Gordon and Richie Kamuka. I'm sorry, I got a little tongue twisted over the bass player's identity in the second of the Shelly Man units. So there's much contrast, and it also allows us a survey, limited and perhaps not scientific, but a survey nevertheless in the contrast of what used to be a hot topic among jazz enthusiasts, which is live versus studio recordings. So there's much to be enjoyed by listening to the two combos in the two settings, Shelly Man and His Men, with Stu Williamson trumpet, Charlie Mariano alto, Russ Freeman piano, Leroy Vinegar bass, as well as Shelly Man, of course, on drums, in studio recordings of 1956, the album Swinging Sounds, and the follow-up album More Swinging Sounds, and the live recordings in multiple volumes, Shelly Man and His Men at the Blackhawk, with Joe Gordon on trumpet, not Williamson, Richie Kamuka on tenor saxophone, not an alto, and not Charlie Mariano, Victor Feldman on piano and not Russ Freeman, Monty Budwig on bass and not Leroy Vinegar, with, of course, the same leader, drummer Shelly Man. And that's the listening. And we're going to delve into it in a couple of other ranges. And to bring the other ranges to the fore, I want to read from the liner notes of the album you just heard, Shelly Man and His Men, Swinging Sounds. We heard Bernie's Tune, Doxy, Un Poco Loco. These are recordings from three separate sessions of January 19th, 26th, and February 2nd of 1956. Within weeks of the recording's completion, the legendary Andre Previn, who's still with us and will turn 85 on April 6th in the coming year of 2014, and was already in his mid-20s a most distinguished figure of film music, classical music, and jazz, Academy Award nominee several times over, even at that young age. Very special man, Andre Previn. And this is, he sets some of the contrasts and comparisons plausible by delving into this music very neatly for us in these liner notes. So I'm quoting now Andre Previn from March 1st of 1956. Even the most rabid promoters of the West Coast versus East Coast argument in today's jazz agree that there are a few certain musicians whose ability,
sets them above the geographical discussions. Certainly one of these musicians, if not the one, is Shelly Manne. Admired and held in high esteem by both locals, 47 and 802, critics of Metronome magazine and of the newspaper The San Francisco Chronicle, and fans from the San Fernando Valley to Brooklyn. Shelly's position in the jazz world is due to many things. He can sit in any rhythm section, from a trio to the biggest of big bands, and make it swing. He is an experimenter, an innovator of the highest order. He can, when the occasion calls for it, subdue himself to fit the style of any soloist. And he is a solo drummer of exceptional skill and taste. So the liner notes at this point go on towards more and more depth in the matter of Shelly Manne's wonderment. But the earlier sentences just read to you are a slice of an argument that had many categories and labels for what were just one or two real divides. Andre Previn chooses to voice it as geographical. I believe he is speaking of hard bop and centering it on the East Coast. And he is certainly focused, when he uses West Coast, on cool, the cool school, and cool jazz. And he is telling you, people are arguing over this, and it's really kind of heavy. People argue in the newspapers and in the jazz magazines. People will argue just based on their geographical location. There's a lot going on. And then he says that Shelly Manne is able to bypass this entire thing because of his wonderment as a musician. And in a certain sense, I've extended that to say that this group is able to bypass it because they exhibit hard bop, they exhibit bebop, they exhibit the West Coast or cool school. They can do it simultaneously and interchangeably. And a lot has to do with the next element that Previn's liner notes goes on, as he says, probably Shelly Manne's greatest attribute is his insatiable music curiosity. So that's really part of it. Now, I'm actually going to add one more thing. So I'm hoping you understand a number of things that I'm contrasting by hearing the Shelly Manne and His Men of the middle 50s in studio recordings, an album Swinging Sounds, and a subsequent album More Swinging Sounds, to an entirely different group, still led by the drummer and still named Shelly Manne and His Men. The personnel is different. The band is still in evidence. And they're live recordings. I'm delving into the hard bop versus cool concept. I'm delving into what I consider a secondary issue, but I do notice it, and you might partake of it, live. Some people only like jazz live, even on their records. And studio. Some people admire the more clear-cut audio that can be gained and the retakes and perfection that it allows. Of course, having it both ways has got a value, and I'm even illustrating that with the contrast. Then there's the specifics to the numerous schools of musical thought in vogue and in competition, heated, contentious competition in the time, and my assertion that this band, Shelly Manne, kind of gets well past that because they are able to exhibit both, or all three, actually, as I identified them, the root bebop, the modification cool, and the modification hard bop. And I've brought it forward, and it's where we're going with our program today on Out to Lunch. I'm Phil Schaap. It's 19 minutes before 1. I'm going to return now to Andre Previn's liner notes to the album Shelly Manne and His Men, Swinging Sounds, these early 1956 studio recordings of which we just heard Bernie's tune, a legendary tune performed often by a fairly obscure Washington, D.C.-based fellow named Bernie Miller.
Then Sonny Rollins' Doxy. And finally, Bud Powell's masterpiece on Poco Loco. And this is what Andre Previn says in the midst of his liner notes to the album Swinging Sounds. The longest and perhaps most important side in this album, Bud Powell's On Poco Loco. All the soloists are at their best. Starting with some really great Mariano choruses, which lead into a funky, swinging halftime. Stu Williamson's trumpet solo begins over an ostinato and then goes back into the faster time, doubling. Russ Freeman is next and proves why he's one of the most influential and copied musical minds and pianists in modern jazz. After bassist Leroy Vinegar's choruses, during it, listen to Shelley's accents and answers, comes the only extended drum solo of the album. It lasts 3 minutes. This solo is far removed from the ordinary Give 'Em Hell drum exhibition. It is actually theme and variations, the theme consisting of four descending notes. Shelley, with his constant awareness of form and dynamics, and using brushes, hands, tambourine, and tom-tom glissandi, builds a set of variations which would be amazing enough had they been written, and written by acknowledged masters of modern percussion music, such as Bartok or Varèse, Chavez or Surinach. But considering the fact that they are improvised, they constitute one of the most amazing solos in recorded jazz. That's Andre Previn on the On Poco Loco you just heard. The only thing I'll add to that is I still wonder about the reduction to the slower tempo that Mann exhibits for his extended drum feature. Returning to the rather haughty and super speedy tempo that the piece is played at in its ensemble portions and for some of the solo work by the others. And I don't have the answer to that. I don't think it's a musical limitation on Shelley Mann's part, and so I'm quite accepting of it all. So I've read you Andre Previn's rather splendid account of a track you've already heard, and if you've just tuned in here at 16 before 1, you haven't heard it. So let's go hear it again. On Poco Loco, Shelley Mann and his men, Leroy Vinegar bass, Russ Freeman piano, Charlie Mariano alto, Stu Williamson trumpet, and in his only solo on the album, Shelley Mann on drums in an extended and splendid version, very striking, of Bud Powell's very challenging On Poco Loco.

We listened to Un Poco Loco, the Bud Powell composition. It's a masterpiece in its own right. Not too many people have taken it on after Bud Powell's definitive version of 1951, but a most striking interpretation occurred in 1956 with the first recordings of the combo Shelly Man and His Men. That combo in two different personnels, the first heard here, Stu Williamson, Charlie Mariano, Russ Freeman, Leroy Vinnecker, and the focus Shelly Man on drums heard in studio recordings. A subsequent edition with Joe Gordon, Richie Kamuka, Victor Feldman, Monty Budwig, as well as Mann, of course, in live recordings is the second half of our listening. It's 6 before 1. And in hearing this first unit in their initial studio recordings, we came to Andre Previn's perception of the value of the studio recordings of this working band, but furthered his analysis of the matter by citing this very impressive track, this long version of Un Poco Loco, as a major highlight, indeed the crown jewel of it all, of the album. And he is particularly taken with the lengthy drum solo, the only drum solo on the album by this drum-led group, Shelly Man and His Men. So I had played it for you previously as we listened extensively to the album. Then hearing Previn's account, I replayed the track so that we could examine the analysis. And here, again, quoting from Previn, really great Mariano choruses which lead into a funky, swinging halftime. So that was the alto solo. Stu begins over an ostinato. That's trumpeter Stu Williams, and then goes back to the initial fast tempo. Now, I'll point out, Stu Williamson's solo, to my estimation, shows a familiarity, an extreme one, I would say. I'm not saying this is bad, with the Afro-Cuban jazz suite, the Chico O'Farrell masterpiece. I believe he's deriving concept from music in that suite and on the famed recording of it that had Bird and Buddy Rich and Flip Phillips, as well as the Machito Afro-Cuban Orchestra, to come up with something to play in this matter on Poco Loco of Bud Powell's. And I hear it that way. Then Russ Freeman played. Leroy Vinnecker's bass solo allowed Shelly Man to start showing more specifics of development and improvisation with his accents and answers. And then, of course, Mann's solo follows, and it received a very handsome examination and prose form display of its content in Previn's writing. And we heard it again, Un Poco Loco. Now, I've mentioned a whole set of contrasts that this show allows. There's one that no one could have identified at the time this record was made and when the live material with the subsequent personnel of Shelly Man and His Men was made at the Blackhawk in San Francisco 3 years later. You're hearing something that we don't get to hear. It's a working band. When they recorded in February of 1956, they were approaching a half year of continuous performance in the LA area. And that, and the fact that it was more easy to have frequent performing in camaraderie of a working ensemble, one known ensemble with a fixed personnel for a determined musical purpose, with the efficiency and well meshed gears that a working band allows that even an all-star pickup unit cannot provide. So we're getting a lot of things from Shelly Man and His Men. I'll try to walk you through it very briefly here at 2 before 1. The drummer Shelly Man, first of all, I think I kind of muffed. It's not that he didn't quite make it to 70. He didn't quite make it to 75. So he's born June 11th of 1920
and died at the age of 74 on September 26th of 1984. He's from New York City, and he comes from a family of percussionists. I believe he's third generation professional. But of course, he's the first generation who grew up with jazz. And so his idols included Davy Tuff and Papa Joe Jones. Very few people called Jonathan David Samuel Jones Papa, except his children in those years. Joe Jones, J-O, the Basie guy, not the Philadelphian associated with Miles Davis. Furthermore, he was taught by someone Joe Jones used to speak about as one of the most exceptional percussionists who has ever lived. He's not really a jazz musician. He's a theatrical drummer and a showman whose name was Billy Gladstone. Joe's reverence, and in one recording, a famous double album called The Drums, Joe Jones tried to give you Mr. Billy Gladstone, as he insisted on calling him. Shelly Mann learned from him. So this is Shelly Mann's background. He's a percussionist. He started playing on a very high profile as a professional in his late teen years and is associated in the World War II period in final years of the swing era with almost all contexts except traditional jazz. He would be at 52nd Street, which would mean the cornerstone to what later was called mainstream. Combos with a flavor of the swing era's rhythmic cutting edge, but ambitious in terms of solo development. And that would be one aspect of his playing. He also played in big bands. He also played in the big bands that played bebop, and he played bebop in a range of small combos and is on Essential Records with, among others, Coleman Hawkins and Dizzy Gillespie. Shelly Mann. He's a very great drummer who has, as Andre Previn pointed out in the liner notes, an insatiable curiosity about music and a great, you know, if I was trained by this guy that Joe Jones was reverent of, who's not even a jazz drummer, but a master percussionist, I'd start to get the understanding of doing a lot of things very well. Very, very well. A lot. And Shelly Mann did that. And it's part of the explanation of how he goes to all of these different little flavors of music making in jazz context and is an optimum and plays it. It plays all of it from the percussion perspective at an optimum. And he's the drummer on Oscar Pettiford's first records as a leader, Shelly Mann. And he recorded with Dexter Gordon and Flip Phillips. And he makes his best known big band work with those orchestras that were playing the new jazz, bebop, but also playing a very, it was called progressive. They were very, very imaginative, innovative, grand scale concepts. And of course, eventually Shelly Mann becomes the drummer with probably the essential definition of what I just explained, the Stan Kenton Orchestra. He'd also played with the Woody Herman Orchestra. And with Kenton's band, Mann really shows his mettle because, you know, not to raise additional contentious issues to the ones that I isolated and allowed Andre Previn's essay of 1956 to isolate and define for us. But the Kenton band was occasionally criticized for losing the real nitty-gritty of jazz. It didn't swing as much as it played well and played ambitious, important music. A lot of people play, you know, Beethoven played ambitious, important music, but it wasn't jazz. So where's the jazz? And Kenton, perhaps sensitive to this criticism, started to place more and more emphasis on his decision about who was going to drum. You know, he briefly hired Lee Young. He used Jesse Price, a Kansas City favorite, on a lot of Essential Records. And Anita O'Day said that helped get it over. And eventually would have Mel Lewis, who joined the band with a little sign that said, swing or bust. But in between all the names just mentioned is Shelly Mann. And it is during this period that Kenton's superstardom is reached,
And many would say the criticism about swinging was deflected, rebuffed, and contradicted. So this is this great Shelley Mann guy. And he, you know, Kenton was a West Coast musician, and whatever the reasons, Shelley Mann flips to the West Coast in his middle 30s, or even early 30s, during the early to mid 1950s. And it's here that his options expand a great deal. He starts to emerge more and more as a leader at this point, and you are hearing the primary element of it. The combo, almost always a quintet, Shelley Mann and his men. That's what we're listening to in this program. He would keep the concept alive into the 70s, and it starts here in the mid-50s. He also, he had a very successful marriage, and with his wife, they went into a horse breeding business that proved to be somewhat lucrative for him. So, you know, as jazz went towards the 60s and its economic decline, 1960s, it was good to have an alternate source of income. And also the L.A. scene provided him with numerous TV soundtrack and motion picture soundtrack opportunities. And he took advantage of all of this, and he parlayed it all into a nightclub venture called The Manhole, which had like a 13-year run, which by nightclub standards that only featured jazz is shockingly successful. The nightclub, though, had to weather those dire economic years of jazz and did not linger well enough to rebound with the revival in jazz that the 1970s brought. So it closed rather than become part of that upswing that occurs that many of you are familiar with, or perhaps not, but I mean, you know, most of the jazz clubs that we have today, with the exception being, I guess, the Village Vanguard, would all be descendant of, or an illustration of, the 1970s rebound and not part of the earlier times, not even the one named Birdland on West 44th Street. But the bonus for Shelley Mann about the eventual closing of his nightclub, The Manhole, was that he had a renewal of jazz energies, and those energies were not sapped, nor were opportunities curtailed by his responsibilities to the nightclub. And he has a very fertile career that intersects with and occasionally allows a genuine blending with his contacts in the TV industry and in the motion picture business. And he was still swinging into the 1980s. As I mentioned, he you know, can be said to have lived a full life. He dies at the age of 74 on September 26th of 1984. And the one other thing I'll bring back to our attention here is that Shelley Mann, who comes from this remarkable percussion background of jazz favoring, but full percussion training. Indeed, lessons from Billy Gladstone. Now, when I first went on the air, the residue of Gladstone's presentation was still very much in the mind of those who might have been listening to me. And he is now a long ago figure who, without a lot of jazz credentials, and a world that he played in that doesn't truly exist anymore, it's kind of forgotten how esteemed he was. And as I say, Joe Jones used to go on about Billy Gladstone, I assure you. So Shelley Mann had also this imagination. You know, he records with Ornette Coleman and loved the honor and hoped that he fulfilled the mission. And he was very ambitious about the blending of jazz with the Western classical world in a new development in terms of it having a label. It's always present, has always been present. It's older. The combination of jazz and Western classical music is actually older than jazz. Just ask Scott Joplin. But it gained a name in the late 50s through Gunther Schuller called Third Stream. So I hope I've represented Shelley Mann in this thumbnail sketch. He's a Brooklyn-born drummer from a percussionist family who, because of his generation and interest, chose jazz as his expression in the longstanding family tradition
of being a drummer. He played in his early career in a prime time of jazz popularity that allowed him to get involved with a lot of jazz contexts, 52nd Street, bebop, big bands,

going out on his own and moving from the East Coast to the West Coast, where he becomes a figurehead on the West Coast, but not a cool jazz figurehead. He starts a nightclub. He helps expand jazz musician involvement in studio recording for the film soundtracks and movie and TV soundtracks. He starts a nightclub. He has a combo. And that this combo, and now I'm getting into some of the things I'm presenting, the combo is hard bop, bebop, and cool, alternating and combined. Interplay with blending and also divides. It's a rather amazing group. It is able to continue its excellence through ever-changing personnels. And the way we're listening to it is to hear two sets of personnels. The first personnel in their studio recordings, a subsequent personnel in live recording, and that allows us to contrast live and studio. I'm also contrasting the innovations to the bebop breakthrough of the 1950s, including its continuance and its modifications through a relaxed rhythm in cool and a funky groove in hard bop. Shelly Mann has got his finger on the pulse of all of this and more, and that's the music that we're hearing. Phil Schaap with you, Shelly Mann and his men. So we're going to continue with the first group, Stu Williamson on trumpet, Charlie Mariano on alto saxophone, Russ Freeman on piano, Leroy Vinegar on bass, and again, the leader in our focus, drummer Shelly Mann. And move to the follow-up album. The first album had been called Swinging Sounds. This was called More Swinging Sounds. And it's more than just More Swinging Sounds. This record is one of the earliest stereo releases in jazz. Indeed, one of the earliest stereo releases. Not only that, but it was recorded on a very busy day. The day they record in contemporary studios in stereo, July 16th of 56, the band was featured on the ABC network on a show called Stars of Jazz. You know, I'm sure that the content from that program exists. It'd be interesting to contrast that, speaking of comparisons. So we're going to go to this album now. We're going to hear the Charlie Parker line, Moose the Mooch. We're going to hear a Russ Freeman composition called The Wind. And we're going to hear A Pint of Blues. Again, Stu Williamson trumpet, Leroy Vinegar bass, Russ Freeman piano, Charlie Mariano on alto, on the drums, the leader, Shelly Mann. Shelly Mann and his men, the album More Swinging Sounds. And again, it's a stereo recording. So as I started, I bring us, I hope I successfully turn on the stereo generator. My name is Phil Schaap, and this is WKCR. In stereo.

So we heard the music of Shelly Manne and His Men, and we heard them in stereo. And we listened to material from the second album, More Swinging Sounds. Shelly Manne and His Men, we heard Moose the Mooch, The Wind, Pint of Blues, recorded in midsummer 1956. Charlie Mariano was on alto, Stu Williamson was on trumpet, Russ Freeman played piano, Leroy Vinegar on bass, and of course our focus, Shelly Manne on drums. We're hearing Shelly Manne and His Men, and we're hearing them in two settings. Studio recordings with the earliest personnel, a group that emerged in the early fall of 1955, and with a number of changes in identity musically, and certainly of personnel, to the point that at all times, the only consistent member was the drummer Shelly Manne. Nevertheless, lived on for roughly a decade and a half, nearly two decades, I guess, as a way of extending it till the close of The Manhole in 1973. We're only hearing 1950s edition of Shelly Manne and His Men, having heard this earliest edition with Stu Williamson on trumpet, Charlie Mariano on alto, Russ Freeman on piano, Leroy Vinegar on bass, and Shelly Manne on drums in the studio recordings. That is their debut, at least on record. They were released on the Contemporary label, records made in 1956. We're soon to turn to a group that has not an alto but a tenor, played by Richie Kamuka, a different trumpeter in the person of Joe Gordon, a different pianist in the multi-instrumentalist Victor Feldman, a different bass player in Monty Budwig. And a contrast from the studio recordings of the first personnel, we hear Shelly Manne directing this second contingent in live material done at the dawn of the fall of 1959 at the Black Hawk in San Francisco in September of 1959. We'll be moving to that material presently. You're listening to the Sounds of Jazz. 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We're at 89.9 on your FM dial. Station's been on for over 72 years now, playing jazz from our very first seconds. In the last 20 years, a little less than that, we've added the internet signal, and it's WKCR.org. It's exactly 1:47 p.m. on this Monday afternoon. My name is Phil Schaap. The program of jazz you're hearing is Out to Lunch. More than midway now, it's an extended luncheon of jazz listening, 3 hours from 12 noon to 3 p.m., Monday, Tuesday, Wednesday, Thursday, and Friday. There's a different host each working day, the weekdays. I do it on Mondays, and my programs are thematic, and today we're doing Shelly Manne. Now, Shelly Manne is a topic deserving of a program and hard to spell out in his multifaceted career and somewhat lengthy career in a three-hour jazz cast. He's a drummer of marvelous background and training, numerous jazz applications, and many robust and different style displays. He owned a nightclub. He was part of the swing era and its big bands. He's part of the dawn of bebop. His group is a remarkable, his own combo, Shelly Manne and His Men, is a remarkable group that displays the funky, heavy-hitting bebop of hard bop and the more relaxed and rhythm version of bebop that is cool. It actually can play bebop. I mean, Shelly Manne, he's on that record date with Dizzy, you know, Groovin' High, the one without Bird with Dexter, and Blue and Boogie. He's on a lot of other stuff, too. And I just said it's hard to compress him to 3 hours given so much stuff. He recorded with Ornette Coleman. He's a third streamer. He's a man who brought jazz into the early days of television and displayed it well on movie soundtracks. So there's a lot of stuff to Shelly Manne. That's M-A-N-N-E. And Shelly only has one E. S-H-E-L-L-Y-M-A-N-N-E, Shelly Manne. His combos were known as Shelly Manne and His Men. They started performing on the West Coast,
getting pretty close to 60 years ago. Shelley Mann is the constant. It typically is a quintet of trumpets, sax, and three-piece rhythm section. And our program is on early editions of the long-lived Shelley Mann and His Men, hearing the first personnel in studio recordings, indeed the debut recordings of Shelley Mann and His Men, and to hear a subsequent edition of the combo in legendary live recordings done at the start of the fall of 1959 at the San Francisco club, the Black Hawk. This allows, first of all, a contrast of the jazz 50s. Hearing jazz, the pulse of jazz in 59 is hearing something different than hearing the pulse of jazz in 56. We also have the contrast of studio recording to live recording. We also have, the comparison of these two bands. Joe Gordon, Richie Kamuka, Victor Feldman, Monty Budwig with Mann are very different than Stu Williamson, Charlie Mariano, Russ Freeman, Leroy Vinegar in Mann. We also have an illustration, the contrast is implicit and not displayed explicitly, is that this is a working band. And man, there's something missing in jazz that we don't have working ensembles. Same guys playing together regularly for the same purpose. It's just a beautiful thing. It's not the only thing, but the vacuum of not having it at all is one of the exposed Achilles heels of jazz here in 2013 and for much of the last half century. It's really a very sad situation that the musicians are not to blame for. It's just the economics of a depressed market have led to this development, and so much time has elapsed. I don't know what we could do about it given the economic situation. It's still a rough time for jazz now. We're not even noticing that we don't have it. If anything about the music I'm playing, I want you to understand that while it is robust, energized, improvised, it is slick, and I mean that very favorably. There's a lot of thought here, and there's a lot of brilliance in the execution. These are well-oiled, connected gears, shifting into various speeds seamlessly as they deliver the goods to you, the sweet sounds of jazz from a working band perspective. And so there's several contrasts that I've accented in mapping out what the show is about. Now, at this point, it's exactly 8 before 2. We're going to bridge into the second band. Joe Gordon on trumpet was a Bostonian who moved to the West Coast. He's sort of like Shelley Mann, except he's younger and he's not from Brooklyn. He's from the Boston area. You know, he took part in Cool. He played with Charlie Parker at the Hi-Hat, legendary gig in December of 52. It wasn't the only time. He works with Thelonious Monk and Horace Silver and Buhana. And, of course, he was very prominent with the State Department big band of Dizzy Gillespie. You know, and he just loved everybody, and he listened to everybody. Louis Armstrong, Count Basie, his contemporary from Boston, Roy Haynes, a significant figure on the Boston scene, the trumpeter Herb Pomeroy. He listened to it all. He could play it all. He got advice, instruction, and a couple of gigs with Savvy Lewis, a Boston-based Boston-based big band. And he just came forward with a beautiful sound. I know that he eventually heard Clifford Brown, but it's his sound, Gordon's, and his concept. And, you know, his work with Horace Silver is probably the best-known outcropping, but he spent a lot of time with Shelley Mann and His Men. Richie Kamuka is on the B list of the Four Brothers. Now, the Four Brothers, boy, I didn't have to say anything else when I first said something like that 40 years ago. The Woody Herman Orchestra, which, by the way, Shelley Mann played in, the Woody Herman Orchestra had this idea of changing the concept of the saxophone section. With three tenors instead of two and a baritone, and not necessarily five saxophones, and therefore no lead alto. And the concept is known by the piece written to display it as Four Brothers.
And the original four brothers were, let's see if I can do it alphabetically, Serge Chaloff, Stan Getz, Zoot Sims, and Herbie Stewart. And their chairs were filled by all kinds of people, Don Lamphere, Gene Ammons. But Richie Kamuka was a very great one, and he is really an illustration in extremely high-octane display of taking Lester Young, playing his sound and floating in tempo concept while nevertheless playing bebop. It's really a whole principle of jazz music making, and Richie Kamuka did it so well. And, you know, he worked a lot with all kinds of people in the Newark, New Jersey area, the Wilmington, Delaware area, the Philadelphia area. But those 6 months he spent with Woody Herman that turned into 3 years led him to Los Angeles and to the Lighthouse and then eventually to Shelly Manne, where he became a tenor, not an alto, in the men who played for Shelly Manne. Victor Feldman, of course, was from England. And he is probably better remembered for his work with Cannonball Adderley, who did his piece called The Chant. Victor Feldman played drums, he played vibes, he's a percussionist, and he plays the half percussion instrument, the piano, with a winning concept that I'm sure charmed Shelly Manne, a percussionist, a fellow percussionist. And then is Monty Budwig. And this bass player, who you might know for his work as a studio musician in California, worked extensively with this band, Shelly Manne and his men, and took over from Leroy Vinegar. And, you know, I think Shelly Manne is the guy kept pointing out, you know, we only use Victor Feldman as a pianist, but his main instrument is vibes, and he's a very great drummer. So this is the group that we're going to hear, and we're going to listen to the various volumes of Shelly Manne and his men. I noticed in reviewing this music now for over a half century that most of the music, it's not, you know, complete, but most of the music is from the third night of recording, September 24th, 59. And I'm going to use that night exclusively in our perusal of this music. So we're going to start with Caboo by my good friend, the late and great Roland Alexander. We're going to move to a Cole Porter piece that is not as well known as a lot of his efforts called I Am in Love. Then we're going to hear a Benny Golson piece. This band did a lot of Benny Golson repertoire, Step Lightly. And finally, we're going to close off the piece with Frank Rosalino's Blue Daniel. That's not Blue Danube, Blue Danube. I should mention, I didn't say anything about Monty Budwig. You know, he was from Nebraska, but moved after working with Woody Herman to Los Angeles and found his way to replacing Leroy Vinegar in Shelly Manne and his men, joining in the group's third year, 1957. And at the time of this recording, September 24th of 59, he was, in terms of seniority, second only to the ever-present leader in our focus, drummer Shelly Manne. So we're going to the Black Hawk, not to the Manhole. We're going to hear Shelly Manne and his men at the legendary San Francisco recordings at the Black Hawk, isolating September 24th, 1959, the third night, I believe the last night of the recording, and the one that is most featured in terms of the output that gave us four LP volumes that were issued in late 1960. Let's hear it.

Good morning and welcome to Daybreak Express. My name is Emma, and if you're just tuning in, so happy you can join us for some jazz from 5 until 8:20 a.m. And be sure to stay tuned in, especially at 7 a.m. I'll be airing an interview I had the pleasure of conducting with the great jazz pianist Renee Rosnes. And included in that will be a ticket giveaway with a total of 4 tickets given away for your chance to hear her play at Smoke Jazz Club in New York City starting today through, I believe, Friday through Saturday. So please stay tuned in and don't miss that. We're going to have a great time. We're kicking off Daybreak Express this morning with a classic, amazing record, Cornbread by Lee Morgan, recorded at Van Gelder Studios on September 18th, 1965. Lineup featuring Lee Morgan on trumpet, Jackie McLean on the alto saxophone, Hank Mobley on the tenor saxophone, Herbie Hancock on piano, Larry Ridley on bass, and Billy Higgins on drums. You just heard the first track, which is the title track, Cornbread, and we're going to continue with our man Higgins before diving into the rest of this wonderful album.

just heard most likely. Before that, ill wind. Before that, Ciora. And before that, our man Higgins, which is the entirety with the addition of the title track played earlier. Cornbread by Lee Morgan with Lee Morgan, Jackie McLean, Hank Mobley, Herbie Hancock, Larry Ridley, and Billy Higgins. We're going to move now to another wonderful record recorded May 5 through 12th in 1959 and released the following October. Mingus Am, recorded at Columbia 30th Street Studio in New York City. And personnel includes John Handy on the alto saxophone, clarinet and tenor saxophone, Booker Irvin on tenor saxophone, Shafi Hadi on tenor saxophone, Willie Dennis on trombone, Jimmy Nepper on trombone, Horace Parlin on piano, Charles Mingus himself on bass and piano on one track, and Danny Richmond on drums. This was personally the first Mingus album I ever fell in love with, and I certainly have not stopped. So let's get into it. We're going to check out this album in its entirety, starting with the first track, Better Get Hit in Your Soul.

just heard Boogie Stop Shuffle. Before that, Goodbye Pork Pie Hat. And before that, Better Get Hit in Your Soul from the wonderful 1959 album Mingus. 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My name is Emma, and you're listening currently to Daybreak Express. And again, be sure to tune in and stay tuned in at 7 a.m. for an interview with jazz pianist Renee Rosnes, as well as a ticket giveaway to hear her play live at Smoke Jazz Club in New York City, happening at 7 a.m. But for now, we're going to continue with Mingus. Next track is Self-Portrait in Three Colors.

You just heard Open Letter to Duke, which concludes side one of Mingus. Please bear with me while I turn over to side two and we can continue. Next up will be Bird Calls.

You just heard Jelly Roll, and before that, Pussycat Dews. Before that, Fables of Phobos, arguably Mingus's most famous composition. And before that, Bird Calls, all from Side B of Mingus, concluding our dive into that wonderful album. We're going to go back now 4 years and take a look at the 1955 record Oscar Pettiford Volume 2, also known as Another One. And the skin of this vinyl has it labeled as the finest of Oscar Pettiford, so it goes by a lot of names. This was recorded on August 12th in 1955 in New York City. The personnel includes Oscar Pettiford on bass and cello, Donald Byrd and Ernie Royal on trumpet, Bob Brookmeyer on valve trombone, Gigi Grace on alto saxophone and clarinet, Jerome Richardson on tenor saxophone, clarinet, and flute, Don Abney on piano, and Ozzie Johnson on drums. So we're going to check out this record until 7 a.m., because at 7 a.m., I'll be airing an interview I had the pleasure of conducting with the great jazz pianist, Rini Rosnes, who is making an appearance at Smoke Jazz Club starting today until Saturday. And be sure to tune in, because in addition to airing the interview, we'll be giving away a total of 4 tickets to go see Rini perform live at Smoke. So you don't want to miss it. Until then, let's check out Oscar Pettiford Volume 2, starting with Another One.

You just heard Bohemia After Dark, which is my personal track from this record. Before that, beautiful rendition of Stardust. Before that, Minor Seventh Heaven. And before that, another one, which makes up side one of Oscar Pettiford Volume 2. Please bear with me while I flip this over. We can probably get through the first two tracks from side two before jumping into our very special interview with the great jazz pianist Rini Rasmus and a ticket giveaway to see her live at Smoke Jazz Club. So stay tuned for just 10 more minutes and we'll get the ball rolling on that. So please bear with me while I flip this record.

0: You just heard Totoro, before that Scorpio, and before that Oscalypso off of Oscar Pettiford Volume 2 from 1955. It's 7 a.m. Eastern Time here in New York, which means I'm very excited to start the presentation of interview I conducted with great jazz pianist Rini Rosnes, who is playing at Smoke Jazz Club starting tonight until Saturday. So in honor of that, WKCR is very excited to be doing a ticket giveaway. Two different people will earn two tickets each to see Rini Rosnes perform at Smoke Jazz Club. So the giveaway is starting just about now. Here's how it works. The prize of this giveaway, which is two tickets to see the Rini Rosnes Quartet at Smoke Jazz Club, will be given to the first person to call WKCR. The giveaway is valid for all individuals 18 and older. The giveaway begins as soon as I start saying the station ID, which is WKCR FM New York and WKCR HD, and will end once the first call is received with no set deadline. Rules and regulations about this giveaway can be found on the About section on our website, WKCR.org. The number to call to win this giveaway is 212-854-9920. I'm getting some calls already, but it officially will not start until I start reading the station ID at the start of the interview that I will be airing. So again, the phone number is 212-854-9920. So as soon as I start reading the station ID, whoever calls first will get the tickets. Here we go. 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My name is Emma, and we are here during Daybreak Express. And here we are thrilled to welcome the great jazz pianist Rini Rosnes. Rini moved to New York from Vancouver in 1985 and quickly became one of the most prominent jazz pianists on the scene, playing with the likes of Joe Henderson, Wayne Shorter, J.J. Johnson, Buster Williams, James Moody, Ron Carter, and many others. She was the pianist for the Carnegie Hall Jazz Band and a founding member of the SF Jazz Collective. She also runs her own jazz supergroup, Artemis, who has performed at stages such as the Newport Jazz Festival, Carnegie Hall, the Kennedy Center, the Monterey Jazz Festival, and they've been featured in Downbeat Magazine, Vanity Fair, and NPR's Jazz Night in America. She's been signed to Blue Note Records since 1990 and has released over a dozen albums which have earned praise from the Chicago Tribune, The Nation, and have won her numerous Canadian Juno Awards. Her run at Smoke Jazz Club starts today, November 20th, and is in anticipation of her newest album, Crossing Paths, which will be released December 6th. Rini, welcome to WKCR. We're really excited to have you.
1: Thank you so much. It's great to be here with you.
0: So it's been a busy season and year for you. You were actually just playing at Smoke with Steve Davis earlier this month. You were playing with Ron Carter at Birdland. You led Artemis at Jazz and Lincoln Center at the start of the summer. You were performing duo with your husband, Beryl Charlap. And now you're preparing for your own string of shows at Smoke with the upcoming album release. How are you feeling, and what sort of musical headspace are you in currently amidst all the music you've been making this year?
1: Well, this is kind of normal for me to be doing a lot of different things as the year goes by. And right now my headspace is just in preparing for my week at Smoke with Lewis Nash on

0: drums, Peter Washington on bass, and the great Steve Nelson on the vibraphone. And I should also mention that my last few albums have been on Smoke Sessions, the label of the club there. And I do have a new album coming out as well on that label. It's being released on December 6th. That's called Crossing Paths. And it's all an all Brazilian music album.
1: Amazing. So let's start off talking about Crossing Paths. It's set to release and has a focus on reimagining Brazilian music. What inspired you to dedicate an album to this music as someone who has primarily released jazz music? And what can we expect from this album that's different than your previous releases?
0: Well, I've been in love with Brazilian music since I first discovered it in my teens. I was drawn to the rhythms and the melodies and the harmonies. And I've been thinking about making an album like this for many, many years. And I finally did it. I think of Brazilian music as having many similarities to jazz music. And I think there's a cross-pollination in both genres. I don't make a huge difference in terms of the way I approach the music. Certainly on this new album, I am playing music composed by all Brazilian composers, and playing with the band is some Brazilian musicians and some American musicians. And we're all just coming together and meeting in one spot and just enjoying hearing each other. And we're not really thinking so much about, differentiating our approaches to the music. It's more about just collaborating with one another. And for me, honoring the music of the composers that are featured on the album.
1: Amazing. Can you speak a little bit more on the personnel of this album and in the spirit of this album honoring Brazilian music, how you came to choose this array of American and Brazilian and musicians of other nationalities? How did you put this group together?
0: Well, I guess it all started with the music itself and thinking about what repertoire I wanted to record, a variety of repertoire. And then thinking about how I wanted to arrange each piece with regards to the instruments that I wanted to use. So I was thinking about which musicians would best fit the sounds that I heard in my head. And it was important to me to have players who I not only felt a musical connection with, but people that I love, love and respect Brazilian music and the tradition of Brazilian music. So I chose great John Patitucci on bass. I have a wonderful drummer, Adam Cruz, Brazilian percussionist Rogério Bocato, and we've gone back a little ways playing together, as I have with John as well. Brazilian guitarist, and he's also a wonderful arranger, composer, and singer named Chico Pinheiro. It was my first time working with Chico. It was also my first time working with Adam Cruz on drums, I should mention. I have trombonist Steve Davis, saxophonist Chris Potter, and a Canadian flute player named Shelley Brown, whom I've known for many, many years since we were in our teens. So she came down from Ontario to join me on this album. So with a band like that, I couldn't really go wrong. And I should also mention that many of these players had worked with some of the composers who were on the album. Now that's just the musicians. I have to mention the wonderful vocalists as well. I have singing two of his own compositions, the legendary Edu Lobo. He's singing Prodigere Adeus, and Casa Forte. And then Joyce Moreno, great Brazilian guitarist and vocalist as well. She's singing her own piece, Essa Mulher. And then I have Maúcha Agnet, great vocalist, lives in Manhattan. She is singing two Antonio Carlos Jobim pieces, Canta Canta Mais and Caminhos Cruzados. And of course, she worked with Jobim for 10 years in his Banda Nova. So to have musicians who are singing their own material, and in Maúcha's case, of course, she working with Jobim directly, was really a thrill to record this music with these particular musicians.
1: That's all beautiful. So you've released well over a dozen albums as a leader on Blue Note Records and Smoke Sessions. What inspires you to record a group of songs into a record? Do the songs often relate to a theme, or are they inspired by the lineup or a certain composer? And what makes each of your albums unique and special to you?
0: Oh gosh, that's a lot to unpack there. I would say that each project is really just a documentation of where my head is at artistically at that particular moment in time. So each record is going to have a different sound and different material, different repertoire. Many of my albums feature a lot of my own compositions. So, for example, my last Smoke Sessions album was entitled Kinds of Love, and I composed it all during the pandemic time when we were all sitting at home and, finding ways to amuse ourselves. And so I spent a lot of that time writing music. I wrote more music than I actually used on that album. But so that whole album is really about the experience of that time period. And then this particular album, as I said, this was a project that I've been thinking about recording the Brazilian music for many, many years. So it just came time. The time felt right to embark upon it. That's all really I can say. It's each project is like a different mindset and documents where I'm at that particular time in my life.
1: That's wonderful. So we've been kind of, as of now, focusing on your work as a band leader, but you've also played as a sideman with some of the most prominent musicians on in the music, including Rock Carter, Joe Henderson, J.J. Johnson. What have you gained from those experiences, and how do you carry those lessons into all your work as a band leader?
0: It's difficult to put into words because each experience with each of those masters has given me something different. And not all of it is easy to put into words, but I feel that every experience that I've had has definitely just taught me something different about how to play and how to have freedom within my playing. How to support each band in the best way possible for the music at hand. When you're not leading the band, you are playing the repertoire that is chosen by the leader. And so when you're given that set of music, then the goal is how can I best make this music fly and float and have depth and joy and just give it everything I've got. So it's really about supporting the vision of the person who's leading the band. So you can learn a lot just from experiencing that in so many different ways, depending on whose band you're playing in. And then I guess I've taken those lessons, a variety of lessons from each of those players into my own psyche. And I guess sometimes it's you know, it's hard to put into words exactly what that means when I'm leading my own band, but certainly I know that it's important to have people playing with me who I feel that I love their music, I trust them musically, and to allow them to be themselves. I think that's one major lesson that I've learned from everybody that I played with, is just to allow people to express themselves in the way that they feel is best for them. And if you love their playing and you allow that kind of freedom on the bandstand, then the sky's the limit.
1: So we've talked about your work as a sideman and a band leader, but then it's certainly a unique experience is that you also often play duo with your husband, Bill Charlap, who is another wonderful jazz pianist. So how can those themes of letting musicians, be themselves and finding freedom within the music, how does that work for you and your husband when you're playing with just one other person?
0: Oh, it's more easy than ever because Bill, he's just a fantastic musician and very empathetic musician. And we play very well together. We hear each other well, and we feel the time in the same place, if that makes sense to you. We feel that the beat in a very similar spot. So that just makes it easy to play together. The music feels very buoyant. Certainly, he can just I think the key to our success as a duo is all about listening and that we're playing in service of the music, not in terms of trying to compete with one another musically. So it's just a fun time with each other when we play duo together, as I hope you can hear on the recording that we've made. And we also had the wonderful fortune, or I should say, I had the good fortune to join Bill in the two piano format with Tony Bennett on the album The Silver Lining. We did four tracks. Two pianos with Tony, and that was a great experience too, just being in the studio with Tony. There were no baffles, nobody was separated, and to hear that wonderful voice soaring live as we were playing with him was just fabulous. Great experience.
1: And might I add, The Silver Lining won you guys a Grammy in 2016,
0: That's right.
1: if I'm not mistaken. So, absolutely a wonderful album. So, you have played with some of the most prolific jazz ensembles known, including the Carnegie Hall Jazz Band, and you were a founding member with the SF Jazz Collective. And as of 4 years ago, you started your own jazz supergroup, Artemis. So I was wondering if you could speak on the origins of Artemis and where this band has taken you since its inception.
0: Yeah, sure. Well, back in 2016, I was invited by a European promoter to help him put together a band to celebrate International Women's Day in Paris and in Luxembourg with a couple of concerts. And that's really the genesis of what became Artemis. We all had a good time playing together, and some of us decided we'd like to keep it going and explore playing together more deeply. And if we're going to fast forward to, from 2016 to 2018, we were performing at the Newport Jazz Festival, and the Blue Note president, Don Was, heard us performing and invited us to join the label. And then we'll fast forward again to now. The group is currently a quintet, with Ingrid Jensen on trumpet, Nicole Glover on tenor saxophone, and the original rhythm section of Allison Miller on drums, Noriko Ueda on bass, and myself on piano. And we're about to release a new album on Blue Note which is called Arboresque, and that's going to be released on February 28th, right before we go into the Village Vanguard March 4th. I know that's a ways in the distance there, but we're very excited to be performing at the Vanguard. And with the exception of me, I don't believe anyone else in the band has had the good fortune to play in that club. So we're all very much looking forward to that week and the release of the new album.
1: Very much looking forward to hearing the new album. Staying on the topic of Artemis, every different lineup has been comprised of all female identifying jazz musicians, including on your first record, you had vocalist Cecile McLaurin-Salvant, clarinetist Anat Cohen, tenor saxophonist Melissa Aldana. Yet you do not label Artemis or advertise Artemis as a women in jazz band. As a female jazz musician, how do you feel about today's sort of hashtag women in jazz advocacy movement?
0: Well, I certainly advocate for all women instrumentalists or vocalists, all women musicians across the world. I mean, what I would love to see in the future is a time where our gender doesn't, or anybody's gender for that matter, need to be mentioned. First and foremost, we're artists, we're creators, and you know, the fact that we happen to be women is really not necessary to be noted. I mean, think about how many male groups there are in the world, especially in jazz, and it would be absurd to be talking about the fact that they were a group of men. I would love for there to be a time when there's so many groups playing of co-ed, you know, like both any gender or one gender or another gender, and that's not something that's remarkable, or that's not something that needs to be remarked upon. You know, I would look for a time when the music speaks for itself and the music has no gender.
1: That is absolutely beautiful. All right. So you're leading, as we've spoken about in many ways, a remarkable career in jazz. There are many jazz musicians of your caliber who hail from New York City or Philly or LA or maybe other prominent American cities with notable jazz scenes. But you are from Regina, Saskatchewan, and you grew up in Vancouver before heading to the University of Toronto and then eventually moving to New York in 1985. I was wondering how your Canadian roots supported your career as a recording, now New York City-based jazz musician, and how they've set you apart on the scene. And I ask this as a Canadian myself.
0: Where are you from?
1: I actually grew up in the US, but my dad is Canadian. He grew up in Fredericton, New Brunswick, so I have citizenship by descent.
0: Wonderful. That's great. Well, I was born in Regina. That's how it's pronounced in
1: Oh, thank you
0: Saskatchewan.
1: for the correction.
0: No problem. And I was adopted there and taken to Vancouver with my family. And so I basically consider Vancouver to be my home because that's outside of the 5 months I spent in Regina. I don't really know much about it. So yes, I grew up in Vancouver, and I was lucky enough to have a high school band director that introduced me to jazz, and he was just a phenomenal person. He's still alive. I shouldn't speak of him in the past tense. I still keep in touch with him. And he has he has inspired many musicians who went through his high school program to go on to be professional players and writers, instrumentalists. In fact, Darcy James Argue was also a student of Reb's. That's His last name was Mr. Rebliati, and we affectionately called him Reb. So Darcy went through that program, and wonderful Lila Bialy, singer, pianist, songwriter. She lives in Canada still. I don't know whether you know her, but she also went through his program. So I don't know how your question about how that experience of growing up in Canada affected me or in terms of who I am as a musician today. But I can say that I know there are a lot of women musicians who come from Canada, such as yourself. Chris Davis, of course, Ingrid Jensen's also from British Columbia, Diana Krall. I mean, there's so many, Jane Bennett. In any case, I think my point is that I, as a female musician, I didn't feel anything but confidence in terms of pursuing jazz as a career. And I'm not sure if that, if what I'm saying is really true for everybody, but I feel that I had nothing but confidence when I came to America in terms of getting into the scene and playing with male musicians. I didn't feel that I was anything less or was expected to be anything less because I was a woman. And I'm going back now many years, right? I'm talking about the mid 80s. So that was quite a long time ago. And I think things have changed now for the better. But I do know that some of my American counterpart female instrumentalists didn't always feel that kind of acceptance on the scene. And I'm not sure if that had to do with growing up in Canada and having been exposed to great teachers there who didn't make me feel that there was anything different about me aspiring to be a jazz musician as a female, or not. But I do know that I certainly didn't have that baggage, perhaps, that some of the female instrumentalists felt, that they've shared with me, having grown up in the United States, that it was a little bit more difficult for them.
1: For any young musicians listening who maybe want to make it on the jazz scene or move to New York and pursue a recording, performing career like you, but who maybe don't have the same confidence you had at their age, what advice would you give to them?
0: The best advice I could say is that excellence will endure. So the main thing is to work on your craft and become the best musician you can become, because I think that cream will always rise to the top and the music will speak for itself. It doesn't really matter any of the extraneous stuff that has nothing to do with music. It's really just about you and being aspiring to be the and working hard and being the best musician that you can be. And then that's your confidence. That's where the power is going to come through. It's going to come through you and come through the music. So I would just say focus on your craft, focus on developing, and the rest in terms of career will take care of itself. Regardless of what gender you are, or what age you are, or what nationality you are, etc., it's just, it's about the music, always. That's the bottom line.
1: Wonderful, and we're nearing just about the end of this interview. But before we wrap up, after your run at Smoke starting today, and of course, you mentioned Artemis hitting the Village Vanguard this March, what else can we expect for you in the year ahead as 2024 comes to a close and we enter 2025?
0: Well, I'll just be looking forward to continuing to perform with Artemis. We have a lot of different things coming up. I believe we might even have a Tiny Desk performance in Washington, D.C. We're going to be going to Europe in the summertime again, supporting the new album. Both Bill Charlap and I will be on the jazz cruise, which is always a fun week with a lot of different musicians on board performing. That's happening at the end of January, going into February. But just a lot of different different gigs coming up that I'm looking forward to touring both the new albums, Crossing Paths, as well as the Artemis Arboresque album. It's going to be a good year coming up.
1: Well, we cannot wait to hear and see what happens next. So, Renee Rosnes, thank you so, so much for joining us here at WKCR. Everyone, get ready for a cross. Crossing Paths, her newest album, out on Smoke Sessions this December 6th. And for more information on her run at Smoke Jazz Club starting tonight, you can go to smokejazz.com. Renee, thank you so much, and we hope to see you again soon.
0: Thank you so much, Emma.
1: All right, concluding with that interview, we're now going to check out Renee's latest release, Kinds of Love, which was recorded March 31 and April 1st in 2021 at Sear Sound Studio C in New York City. This album features Renee Rosnes on piano and Fender Rhodes, Chris Potter on saxophones, flutes, and bass clarinet, Christian McBride on bass, Carl Allen on drums, and Rogerio Boccato on percussion. But before we get to that, our giveaway is not over. We had the pleasure of giving away two tickets to see Renee at Smoke right before the interview was aired. And now we're going to do the second part of the giveaway. So please listen close to learn how you right now can earn your chance to see Renee Rosnes live at Smoke Jazz Club. The prize of this giveaway will be given to the first person to call WKCR. 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Once more, 212-854-9920. So as soon as I stop talking and the music starts playing, get your phones out, call, and hopefully you will be the lucky winner. So let's do it.

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My name is Emma, and we're in the final stretch of Daybreak Express. You just heard The Golden Triangle. Before that, In Time Like Air. Before that, Kinds of Love. And before that, Silk, dedicated to Donald Brown, off of Rini Rosnist's 2021 album Kinds of Love, which we're playing in the spirit of ending an interview that she did here at WKCR and giving away a total of 4 tickets to see her play live at Smoke Jazz Club. We're going to continue with a little bit more of this record and then a little bit of something else before moving to an archival episode of Phil Schaap's Bird Flight at about 8:20. So next up from this record is the 5th track, Evermore.

You just heard Passing Jupiter, and before that, Evermore, which are tracks respectively 6 and 5 of Rini Rosner's latest release, Kinds of Love, from 2021. We have about a little less than 10 minutes left here in Daybreak Express, and I wanted to play just one particular composition that I really love and has been bringing me a lot of joy as of late, which is from Wynton Marsalis's Marciac Suite, released on August 22nd in the year 2000, recorded the previous year. I'm going to be playing the final track, Sunflowers, which is about 10 minutes and will take us right up until an archival episode of Phil Schaap's Bird Flight. So thank you so much for tuning in. Once again, my name is Emma, and this has been Daybreak Express. I hope you have a lovely rest of your day, and I hope you enjoy Wynton Marsalis's Sunflowers.

0: Good morning. It is currently 8:31 a.m. and it is also June 29th, 2026. So good morning to all the listeners. You are listening to WKCR New York and WKCR HD. That is 89.9 on your FM dial. You can also tune in on WKCR.org. You're also listening to Monday Morningside, which is our weekly news and arts variety show ranging from coverage about campus news, interviews with students and local community members, and events within Morningside Heights in the greater Harlem and New York area. I am one of your co-hosts of Monday Morningside, Gabby, alongside my fellow co-hosts, Eva and Charlie. Because it is the summertime, Eva and Charlie are unable to make it to the station, so you will be with me for this morning. But I have a couple of two exciting segments that Eva and I prepared for you all to listen to today. We usually start off with a little icebreaker, but since it's just me in the station, I just want to say, because it is the end of June and yesterday was Manhattan's Pride, happy Pride Month to everybody who celebrates, or just for anybody in general. And I want to just get started a little bit on one of the segments that I had prepared, which I will get into right about now. So on Thursday, June 18th, I had the opportunity to attend Women Creating Change, or WCC New York's Health Across a Lifetime Symposium that was in partnership with Women.NYC, the New York Economic Development Corporation, and Barnard College. Women Creating Change is a nonprofit, nonpartisan organization that is, quote, dedicated to promoting the rights of women and gender expansive individuals, ensuring they have the power to shape the future of New York City, end quote. WCC works to advance gender equity for women of color, women experiencing financial hardship, and gender expansive individuals with resources to advocate for issues that they care for. The, quote, Health Across a Lifetime, end quote, symposium in particular delved into discussions surrounding access, affordability, and the future of women's health care in New York City. As health inequities deepen across a lifetime, women and gender expansive people are left without consistent health care at every stage of life. Inequities within the healthcare system especially impacts low-income, immigrant, disabled, and aging communities. Women's health care may include pre-maternal and reproductive care, menopause, aging, disability, chronic conditions, etc., and the lack of access to resources and support only compounds across a lifetime, and this may affect women's employment, caregiving, financial stability, and long-term health outcomes. This event was held at Barnard College from 9 a.m. to 12 p.m. Again, that was on Thursday, June 18th. And the symposium included live testimonies from Barnard students and health advocates, panels with medical and economic professionals, and a research keynote on a women's health innovative system ecosystem. So after the opening remarks around 9:30 a.m. and the live testimonies around 10, a panel and Q&A was held on the topic of expanding access and advancing women's health equity. This discussion explored the question of, quote, how do we design a healthcare system that better serves women and underserved communities, end quote, which included conversations on expanding access, improving equity in research and funding, and leveraging policy and innovation to deliver more inclusive, higher quality care. So for this panel in particular, the moderator was Penny Kagan, who is the Senior Risk Advisor and Educator, Senior Risk Advisor and of Education, who is also a board member of WCC. The panelists included Yomaha Gordon, who is the Director of Women's Health at the Caribbean Women's Health Association, Dr. Dana R. Gossett, Director of Sexual Medicine and Menopause at Northwestern Medicine, Chanel L. Portia Albert, who is the Founder and Executive Director of Ancient Song Doula Services and Commissioner of the New York City, Ancient Song Doula Services and the Commissioner of the New York City Commission on Gender Equity, and Dr. Kamal Bajaj, who is the Professor of Obstetrics and Gynecology and Women's Health at Albert Einstein College of Medicine and also the Chief at the Medical Office at Bio. We are first going to hear all the panelists introduce themselves a bit more and their answers to the opening question, which is what the biggest challenge in women's healthcare is today. Please stay tuned.
1: Advisor. I'm also chair of the WCC board. I teach across the street. I teach risk management in Columbia. Thrilled to have the opportunity to cross the street and be here at Barnard. And this is a topic that I'm very passionate about, and we've put together a wonderful panel as well of experts. So what I wanted to do was ask the panel to start by introducing themselves, tell us a little bit about our background, and then maybe address the question of what do you see as the biggest challenge in women's healthcare today? And why don't we just go down the line, start with you, Maha. Thank you.
2: Hi.
3: Care in the way that we can for certain other things like cardiac disease. So I think money is the answer, is money for research.
1: So Daniel, thank you for mentioning the NIH funding. My brother's a cancer researcher, including doing breast cancer research. He's sitting over there in the UK right now because his NIH funding was canceled, and so he's now being funded by the British government.
3: It's truly shocking.
1: Yeah. Well, thank you. And Chanel, go ahead.
4: Greetings, everyone. No. That's not what we're doing. Greetings, everyone. That's what I'm talking about. Money doesn't be louder than the people outside on the streets. My name is Chanel Porche Albert. I'm the founder of Ancient Song. We are a national work justice and reproductive justice organization. We're located in Bed-Stuy, Brooklyn, as well as in New Jersey. I'll start by, accolades by saying I'm a mother of six children. I say that first because my children are ushering me into reproductive health. And the birth of my first child, who is actually graduating today. So as soon as I leave here, going to graduation. I am also a commissioner on the New York City Commission for Gender Equity. I am a commissioner that's been appointed for the state of New Jersey for the United States Commission on Civil Rights, where we look over review cases on civil rights, right? Which is a very interesting thing during these times. And to answer your question, I would say I have to veggie back off of both of you in regards to Ancient Song and just looking at funding and the ways in which we are trying to navigate a system that is very extractive at this point, while also looking at the ways in which we are able to support community on a daily basis. But I think the overarching thing is that I want to say is that women and children have been told to be quiet. All your life you have been told to know your place, to stay in your place, right? To don't tug and ripple effect, don't be too loud, don't be too aggressive. Well, if you're not aggressive enough, then you gotta be more quiet. But if you're too quiet, then you're never gonna be heard, right? And we are living in a state right now where there is a serious intentionality to erase you, to make you invisible, to crush your spirit, to extract all of the hope that you could possibly have on a daily basis. And I say this because you said that when we look at the morals of an individual, right? I tell my husband all the time, people invest in the things that they want, right? So when people tell me, like, I don't have the money, right? You know that one friend who always like, I got the money, but then you see they on vacation and you're like, oh, wait a minute.
1: I thought you just said you can't handle cash.
4: I'm confused. That's because we got our values in different places, right? And then I look at historically how women's healthcare has always been fractured. It has never been invested in. We have always been an afterthought. We have never been the primary focus, but yet we are the primary individuals who are the folks who build the next generation. If we don't have us, we what's gonna happen? I'm confused, right? We also have to be the first educators. We are the rearers, we are the nourishers, we are the ones who are nurturers as well. Right? And we are the lifeblood and the lifeblood of this nation and of every nation. And there's this, again, supreme intentionality to make you not feel like your existence is important. And so I will just say right now is not the time to be quiet. Not right now is not the time to say, oh, I'm gonna let it go. It's not important. The reason that I think a lot of why we are in the state that we are in now is because a lot of us, and I get it, are not like a go along and get along, right? Let's just call a spade, right? And we go along to get along because we want to feel safe. And there's safety in going along. There's safety in us, in our comfortability of knowing that our bills are gonna get paid and knowing that our children are going to be safe. You know, we just recently saw a young black child lose their life for diapers. For diapers. Yesterday I was on a call with a staff member. There was a mom standing outside of our door early in the morning, you know, open till 10, she was out there at 8:30 with her young child. What did she want? Diapers. When she came inside, the first thing she did was break down and just cry. And she said, I've had this diaper on this child since yesterday and I didn't have any more and I couldn't buy any more. And we're like, but did you know that we didn't open until 10? She said, yes, but I needed to be here as soon as somebody was at the door. And there should be no reason why we, as mothers, as parents, as aunties, as cousins, as individuals, as human beings, should find ourselves in desperate situations where we have to think about our well-being and feel like we have to dehumanize ourselves in order to get what we need for ourselves and for our family. So I would say that the most pressing issue is you not being invisible.
5: Thank you for that. Yeah. I'm gonna actually ask for a round of applause for this whole room again. Let's give it up. Supporting and uplifting each other. So my name is Komal Bajaj. Komal means soft and gentle in Hindi. I'm an OBGYN geneticist by clinical background and have served in progressive leadership roles, most recently as a chief quality officer within New York City Health and Hospitals, which is a municipal health system for New York City. Recently, I'm thinking about how do I want to show up in my midlife and how can we take the seedlings of what we know works. I recently decided to leave health and hospitals and join a company that helps equip clinicians with a leading edge on hormones and functional medicine called LionT. So I just want to double, triple click on everything that was just said, and I'm going to take, as a result, a slightly different turn. As a chief quality officer, your entire job is to catalyze change, which we know is not easy ever, right? Even if people want to change, change is always hard, right? And so the barrier that I'm going to highlight, when aspirin was uncovered as important for the early treatment of heart attacks, how long did it take for that finding to get to everyone in this country? Guesses? Someone said 100 years. You're on the right path, right? More than a decade, right? More than a decade. And so while there is tremendous work to be done, right, as was mentioned, from using our voices to funding the research and the science that needs to happen, I also think that there's a tremendous implementation gap. Even though we don't know it all, we never will, right? What is it that we do know? What are those pockets or glimmers that we see, all of us, right? When we travel, we're talking to people across the country, you see these glimmers. How can we get those glimmers to become lights that shine so bright that everyone has access and understands what those glimmers are and can build upon them? So to me, the barrier that I'd like to highlight is that time to implementation gap.
0: So you just heard the panelists of the WCC Health Across a Lifetime speak. Again, this panel was held around 10 a.m. and focused on the question of how do we design a healthcare system that better serves women and underserved communities. So again, those were just a couple introductions of the panelists. And next we are going to hear a bit more on from Chanel on transitioning from self-advocacy to policy, as she is a New York City commissioner on gender and equity.

0: self-advocacy to policy advocacy. I moved to you, Chanel. As Commissioner of Gender Equity, how do you think policymakers should approach all the issues we just talked about and address women's health differently from how they've been addressing inequities and outcomes?
1: I want to say, I'm really hopeful about our current administration that we have right now in the city. I've been on this particular commission for a while now, and I think this is the first time with the current folks that are in place where things are actually moving and offices are being developed. So for instance, when we're talking about women and gender expansive individuals, you know, the mayor just opened up a new office for gender expansive individuals, right? Particularly focused on their related health needs and social issues, right? We have the Commission for Gender Equity, which is looking at gender as a whole, right? And so the intersections of like, how does that show up for teens? How does it show up for men? How does it show up for reproductive health access in all the different ways? And so I think we're at I would love to see an office specifically for, and this is just my own personal like selfish thing, around maternal and infant and maternal health. Right, where we're looking at what does accountability look like? What does it mean to have individuals who specialize in gynecological care, who are on a board, who are looking at the ways in which we can create systems level changes, how we can have levers of accountability when things go wrong in spaces so community members can feel like they're being held and these systems can be held to task, right? And it's not to automatically be punitive. I want to be very specific, right? Because I think a lot of times when we give directives around know your rights and we give patients this information, we'll go and say, hey, you go in this space and you have this right and you do this thing. But what we're not looking at is the provider and what they're able to do and what they're not able to do, right? So it's not just their education, it's also like, what is the system that they are being held inside of? And are the policies within that system harming or helping them as well, right? Allowing them to be able to provide medicine and to provide care in a way that is human-centered, that's patient-centered, that is respecting someone's bodily autonomy and basic human rights. And so I would say in terms of policy-wise, we have opportunities. And we just have to put the pedal to the metal. And I think a lot of it has to do around implementation. And so, you know, we have, there's a lot of funding allocations that are being stripped, right? We have the HR1 bill that is affecting the ways in which people are gonna be able to access Medicaid, that are affecting community-based organizations and the funding that we get, you know. Both of our organizations are part of the Citywide Doula Initiative. And there is a push to get doulas incorporated into Medicaid because now Medicaid is a thing. But here's the thing, if the community-based organizations don't have the necessary supports in place, right, administratively and things of that nature, then we can't actually do it in an equitable way. And so we're at this critical juncture where people want to shift to a mode that it's not at the feasibility stage, it's at the, ooh, let's see if we can try this and try that and try this and try that and see if it works. And not really listening or making the changes. So my hope is that changes will come around that. And then statewide, you know, we had this where Ancient Song is a part of the Informed Consent Coalition, which is looking at substance usage and informed shared decision making and the illegal drug testing that happens of pregnant individuals. And so, you know, we've been working on this bill for a very, very long time, and we got to this point just two, three weeks ago, where it passed Senate, and then it didn't pass Assembly, right? And it didn't pass not because of any, you know, individuals, but it's because it just didn't get on the calendar, right? Right, to work so hard to get to a place and then to have a bill not passed because it didn't get on a calendar because the legislative session was ending and it was like, oh, well, gotta go. And so We have to think about how we're really centering women and gender expensive individuals' healthcare and what that means for them. And sometimes it means you gotta stick around a little longer. Sometimes it means you have to move a little bit differently. And I just want to use the New York Knicks. I'm looking at your shirt right there. It's like right there. I want us to use the Knicks as an example for policy. And real quick, because the Knicks are a perfect example of mobilization, of movement building, of creating and centering people around a political issue. When you say, my mayor is Muslim, my bagels are Jewish, my Christian is Dior, Nick, come on. Nick and four, you done came up with a whole campaign slogan, right? And the ways in which fans galvanized around a singular issue area, right? It was, we are going to make it across the line. We have waited 53 years to get to this point, and now we're going gung-ho. We need to have the same type of energy when it comes to all the other things in our lives. Right? Because it's not that we can't do it, right? The Knicks and our fan base, it's shown that we can do it. It's shown how we can come together collectively to have one voice, one sound, to be able to push an issue. And the evidence is in front of us right now, right? It is self-evident. Like, we have people, I just came from D.C., and literally there were people getting on the train with Knicks jerseys on. One guy I was talking to said, he's like, I literally just became a fan in April. And I said, well, what would it mean for us to galvanize around our issue areas like that, around housing, around transportation, around healthcare, around just human rights and dignity? We're living in a space where our human rights and dignity is being stripped away, and if you think that it's not going to touch you, it's going to touch you. You know, and people have consistently been saying that time and time again, and so the Knicks is a perfect example. The same way we can galvanize, we can put on our t-shirts, we can wear our hats, we can say New York is a nationality. It's a whole thing. You know what it feels like to say, I'm from New York right now. I want to be like, I'm for reproductive health and justice. With that same level of energy. Come on, y'all got the same level of energy.
2: So that was Chanel Alportia Albert, who is the founder and executive director of Ancient Song Doula Services, and also a commissioner of the New York City Commission on Gender and Equity. And that was a little clip from the WCC symposium about health across a lifetime that focuses on discussing access and some of the inequities women face within women's healthcare system, within the women's healthcare system, especially within New York City. And again, that was Chanel talking a little bit more on how we can transition on self-advocacy for our health to actual policy and implementation. And you are listening to WKCR New York and WKCR HD. It is 9 a.m. and I am Gabby, one of the co-hosts of Monday Morningside, which is our weekly news and arts variety show that ranges from coverage on campus news, interviews with students and local community members, and events within Morningside Heights and the greater Harlem and New York area. Just again, as a refresher, you are listening to a little bit of snippets that I got from the Women Creating Change New York's Health Across a Lifetime Symposium. And we heard a little bit from the panelists, such as their introductions and their answers to one of the biggest questions within women's healthcare, which is what are the biggest challenges that we're facing, as well as a little bit from one of the panelists on trying to implement policy to help women in action within our larger government systems. And next, we are going to hear from Dr. Dana Gossett and Dr. Kamal Bajaj, who speak a little bit more on menopause and the lack of resources and information women, especially aging women, may have about it. So, 1 second, please.
0: that Chanel said about being seen, about being heard, about advocating really resonated with me. And it really also impacts particularly older women, right? Sometimes we feel invisible. So Dana, I want to ask you about, you know, much of the public conversation is around reproductive years. But what about, you know, women spend decades in perimenopause and menopause and even postmenopause. What has this stage of life been, why has this stage of life been overlooked, and what are the consequences?
3: Yeah, it's such a good question. I mean, we've, as women's health doctor, I've spent a lot of my career focused on really critical, really important things like disparities in birth outcomes, neonatal outcomes, preterm birth, preeclampsia. There are a lot of disparities in the obstetric world that have intergenerational serious implications for that woman, for that child, for that family. But menopause is actually a really, really important phase. And just for the audience, just to have some terminology, because I think it's important that we are precise with our language. So the definition of menopause is it has been 12 months since you have had a period, and you're not taking a medicine or haven't had a hysterectomy or some other reason that would prevent you from having a period. Once a woman has gone 12 months with no bleeding, she's in menopause, and you're in menopause for the rest of your life. So some people call that postmenopause, some people call it menopause, that's the same thing. The average age is 52, which means, given female life expectancies, many people are gonna live 30, 40, 50% of their lives in menopause. It's a huge portion of our life. Perimenopause is the years leading up to that last final period, and that's when symptoms typically start for people who are gonna have symptoms, and that can be a decade, it can be a long time of symptoms. You know, menopause used to be a joke. If we think back to like movies in the 80s and 90s, the sweaty, cranky woman, it was for comic relief. And it really denigrates and undermines the critical transitional period that perimenopause is. And I think part of the reason that it hasn't had the level of focus that it deserves is that we systematically undervalue women, but we especially systematically undervalue older women who are not sexually attractive, reproductively useful, whatever that is, that older women are discarded by our society, and so their health needs are not regarded as important. Perimenopause is this unbelievable time of physiologic change for the worse. So cholesterol starts to go up, diabetes risk increases dramatically, people gain weight, sleep quality, brain function, sexual health, urinary function. There's essentially no system in the body from your head to your toe that doesn't have estrogen receptors, that isn't affected by the loss of reproductive hormones. And we don't know nearly enough about that because we haven't focused on it. And I think the reason for the lack of focus is this sort of trivialization of older women.
0: Dana, why don't we follow up? Yeah. If you're not there yet, you will be, right? You can't escape this.
3: There are two choices.
0: Yes.
3: Die young. Go into menopause.
0: And get a good fan, because it's like being microwaved alive.
3: I think there's sort of two extremes, and I see both of them as a doctor. One is the normalization of discomfort that many women live with. We see this especially around like menstrual issues in the Black community. Because fibroids are so prevalent among women of color, particularly Black and African American women, there's a lot of normalization of like, yes, I bleed for 10 days and I bleed through my clothes, but that's just normal, everyone in my family does that. It's not normal. But if everybody in your community, or a lot of people in your community have that experience, it may seem pretty normal. So I think there's a group of women when they get to the menopause who are like, yes, I suffer. My mama suffered, my aunties suffered, everybody suffers. This is our lot in life. we just need to suck it up. And it would be unnatural to take something to relieve that. This is just what women go through. So there's that camp that sort of says, we shouldn't do anything. This is what's nature's plan for my body. This is what's gonna happen, and I shouldn't interfere. Which unfortunately means that those people don't get the health benefits of some of the interventions that are available for menopause. Then there's the other camp, which is the my doctors on Instagram, where they take a lot of information from the social media and have sort of the opposite belief, which is like, everything that could possibly go wrong in my life is due to hormones, and what I need to

0: the reactive, I don't want to do anything, this is just God's plan, and we don't want the, you know, I want to go to Florida and put pellets in my butt full of testosterone. You know, Dr. Bajaj knows what I'm talking about. So I think the key is that we should, we want women to be educated about what's real and what's specific and appropriate for them. There, if anybody tells you this is good for everybody, this is the best thing that's ever happened to science and medicine, they're selling you something. Doctors don't talk that way. Scientists don't talk that way. There is nothing that I prescribe that is safe for every one of my patients.
1: So I just want to add on that, but first I do want to say, several, 15 plus years ago, I was Dr. Gossett's resident.
2: Yeah.
1: How lucky am I? I love that, and I also, and I'm curious to hear your thoughts on this as well. I also think that there's a third stream, and it's taking a hard look, as you said, at the health system, first the trust, but also how many providers, not just OBGYNs, but I'm saying clinicians, don't actually have a good understanding of even those evidence-based therapies that are available. Our colleague Jackie talked about how during her endometriosis journey, she was fortunate enough to access a provider who understood, right? And I think that there's a real gap there. Partly it's structural, right? For about 20 years, because of some of the sort of conversations and lack of awareness, there's a whole generation of providers who really don't understand these tools unless you go out and seek that, right? Would you say?
0: That's absolutely true. There are plenty of gynecologists, there are plenty of internal medicine doctors who are not up to date on menopause care, where women may go in trying to advocate for themselves and describing their experiences and be dismissed. And so I think the most important thing is what Jackie alluded to, is self-advocacy, that if you are dismissed by a provider, then another provider. You need somebody who you could partner with, because medical care is always a partnership between the person who is providing the care and the medical knowledge and the person who has the knowledge of herself and what she's experiencing.
3: Again, you just heard audio from a panel on expanding access and advancing women's health equity from the Women Creating Change, or WCC, New York's Health Across a Lifetime Symposium. The snippets that I shared were a small yet impactful look into the entire discussion surrounding women's health, and hearing from all the different panelists, experts, scholars, and even fellow Barnard College peers was a necessary insight into the realities many women face in obtaining the proper, equitable healthcare needs that are often a result of a lack of resources and knowledge. So the symposium was a great way to kind of obtain a lot more knowledge. I'll just give a little bit of the environment of the room, as I was there as an attendee, and the room was filled with women of all age ranges, probably some who are also fellow college students, all the way to elderly or older women. And it was very insightful to hear everyone be very attentive during every single of the panelists' conversations, the testimonies, as well as some of the more research-based presentations within the symposium. A lot of people were nodding along, taking notes, and it was very, very insightful to understand that in a room full of women, New York City women, it was very, very insightful to hear a lot about how we can try to advocate for ourselves within a healthcare system that is currently not made to be accessible for a lot of us. So to transition a little bit, because Eva couldn't make it, I'm going to play an audio that she sent over that is an interview. So in this segment, Eva interviews Edith Arantz about her work curating Resistance in Memory, Visions of Sudan at the Africa Center, which is located on

0: which is located on 1280 Fifth Avenue. Eva previously visited and reviewed the exhibition on Monday Morningside, and in this conversation, Edith's insights offer a deeper understanding of the stories behind the exhibition. And I'm going to play a little bit of that audio, or that interview, my apologies.
1: 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Today is June 21st, 2026. I'm Eva Cabatas, and I'm joined by Edith Arance, director of Galeria Sura in Madrid and curator of Resistance in Memory, Visions of Sudan at the Africa Center. The exhibition features the work of 12 emerging Sudanese photographers and traces the stories of Sudan from the 2019 revolution through war, exile, displacement, and hope. Edith, thank you so much for joining me today.
2: Thank you, Eva.
1: Before we discuss the exhibition itself, could you tell listeners a little bit about your background and how you became interested in curating photography?
2: Yeah, well, I'm an art historian, which may be weird for people like seeing I'm organizing exhibitions about photography in complicated places where they are at war or they have any other difficulties. But I think it was a very good idea, like to put photographies in this context, knowing how to exhibit art in a way, so people will get the message like right away. Sometimes we see in the newspapers like very incredible photos, amazing photographies that may catch our attention, but we normally, I think, we scroll and we just read the news like quickly. But if you put this on a wall, you make people stop in front of it and reflect about it. So that's why I got, I think, into photography, also to somehow make people reflect about this kind of visual art. It's nothing but an art, because people need to use their eyes to see it. And why not? Why not being an art historian and showing the world around us, not only what was made centuries ago? Why not? Because we should learn about the past and our present. And also there is a practical way, a practical reason. When you exhibit photography, it's much easier in terms of logistics and everything. So yeah, I also decided to show photography because it's more immediate and it's somehow easier to put on a wall. It brings less problems than bringing, for example, a painting.
1: I agree that seeing photography on a wall is so much different from just seeing it on our phones. It really is immersive.
2: Yeah, and I realized because at the beginning I was going to just do exhibitions in Madrid without my presence somehow also, but I saw somehow the guided tours were also very useful, because we're bombed every day with images. So we lost the ability and capacity to read them. We just scroll, or just pass by them. So no, it's a piece of art. It could be, it has a message and it has an immediate message because it's something happening now. People should stop before them, and we need to explain photos. It's incredible, but it's true. It's also some kind of thing that need to be explained.
1: What first drew you to Sudan and this project specifically?
2: Well, somehow the topic found me, because normally I focus on the Middle East and these kind of places. But Sudan found me in a way that I remember having heard about the revolution in 2019. I heard about it and it shocked me. I was somehow, even not knowing about the context, I was like, okay, I'm very happy that these things happen in the world, that people are getting together to overthrow dictators and all that. And I knew it was a youth-like kind of movement. The images that I saw were amazing also. Incredibly moving. And after some years, because it's not my field, somehow I just lost contact with that news. And I got to know that that same place was at war one of the worst crises, one of the largest crises in displacement, like the capital city being destroyed. And I began interested in, okay, what happened here? First, I wanted to explain it to me because normally I'm a person that I want to learn apart from the news, apart from media, because they just go, it's not the fault of journalists many times, it's just they have to tell the stories like responding to an agenda, like being short, making things like very, very summarized. And you really never get the whole story. You never understand. So I said, okay, I need to know more about this. Why this glorious revolution ended up like this? What happened? Because I just didn't want to believe that, okay, this is people fighting each other like always, like crazy people, they want to fight. No, it's not like that. Then I found out about the international agenda, like extractivism, many countries around being involved. I read about how bad and how somehow powerful is when they use the word civil war when it's not a civil war. And at that moment, I wanted to talk to the people there, since I'm a person, like, as I told you, like, I like to explain things through images. I decided to contact photographers. Mm-hmm. That's how I started the project. Like, I started like looking for them on social media, mainly Instagram. Instagram is the social media of images, so it was going to be better. And this was born in Spain at the beginning. It was two photographers. They were two photographers. Then I saw another project. I said, okay, I need to add this to the whole narrative. Then I saw another one, and they became at the beginning nine. I should explain this exhibition first was born in Spain with only nine photographers. Then I did another exhibition with three photographers from Darfur. And well, I was when I was preparing this second exhibition about Sudan, the Africa Center contacted me. So I told them, okay, let's do it, but we should put all together because Darfur is the place, like the zone zero that explains where this all began, and it's very important for people to know what is going on in Darfur. And Darfur normally showed us people being displaced, they talk about the hunger, they talk about the sexual violence, but we need to talk about, okay, what happened in Darfur? Because it's the place where one of the sites of this war was born, Rapid Support Forces. And why they got so powerful. Mm-hmm. We needed to explain the whole thing. And that's how it came together in Spain. And then I think they found me somehow and they proposed me to take it to the Africa Center in New York. I accepted right away. The photographers also accepted right away.
1: You said you found most of the photographers through Instagram?
2: Yes.
1: Was there any challenges that you faced with the crisis unfolding? Did it affect like the selection process of photographers?
2: Yeah, about being a war somehow not finished, it wasn't such a problem because it doesn't matter. I was going to tell the very present of it. Somehow it didn't get old. What is shown in the Africa Center, the exhibition, it's not like out of date somehow, because it's still somehow going on exactly the same. It's true, like Khartoum was later recovered by one of the sites, the army. But it makes sense, I think, till the war finishes, it will still make sense. And it's true for the narrative. It was difficult, as I'm telling you, because every time I was finding more and more photographers that could fit in a part of the story. As you could see in the room, in the Africa Center, they are divided by topics, not strictly chronologically, but by topics like having to do with war and the consequences of war. So it was difficult to put all together because also something that happens, even if you work sometimes with professional photographers or not, normally it happens one thing, is that they're normally, most of them not used to writing about the photos, or writing down when was it taken, the date, or even a good description of it, for them is very evident what is happening in the image because they were there. But I have to put them like a pen on their hand, like, you have to describe me this, because it's not that I'm not only from Sudan, so maybe I don't understand or I was not there. It's that I am the person that will be able to, will have to explain this and to build a narrative with all the photographers. So even the, if the image is great and amazing, it's difficult to put photographers sometimes to write and describe. Some of them are amazing. I love what they do, but they have one thing and they admit it. It's like, sometimes we are just random photographers because the war made us photographers. So we didn't know how to build a story, a project, the beginning and the middle and the end. So somehow I have to build that thing, putting words out of them. Mm-hmm. And them describing like, why did you take this photo and everything. And another difficult part is like, many of them took photos with the cell phone, out of taking a photo like fast. Like, also many of them didn't have a proper camera. They started later, they bought a camera and they could get a camera. But at the beginning, many of them just with their cell phones. So sometimes you have problems to about the resolution and everything to print them. So you have to also decide which photo will be larger, which one will be smaller, even some photos if they're able to be printed or not. So you have all these difficulties and, yeah, building the narrative. But once you write down the topics, the main topics like revolution somehow could be the beginning, no? The pre-war moment, then the consequences that could be the in displacement inside, exile, what happens to the people that are not being found. Then you make this, you put all together in some kind of order, but you need to understand everything first. But it's not easy. So you build each story separately and then all together.
1: So when you were deciding the topics, themes in the exhibition, did you know you were going to separate by topic instead of chronological in advance, or did it come together later in the process of curation?
2: It normally comes in the process. And it's a process that it's somehow, I like to call it very organic. Because you never know. Sometimes even it didn't happen in the Africa Center because I brought the project like very already thought and done. But in Madrid, somehow, till almost the moment I'm hanging the photos on the wall, I'm making decisions sometimes. So it's very organic. It's true. I have total freedom since normally I work alone. But yeah, the topics came after that. Also in Madrid, I have like 4 or 5 walls. I decided the walls were not going to be for each photographer, but for topics. So yeah, after some time, you just things get their place. And you know, always the war has the main, it doesn't matter the place. Sometimes when I talk about different places and situations, sometimes I have the feeling that I'm telling always the same story. There's always displacement, there's always exile, there's always like loss, sorrow and all that. So it wasn't such a difficult thing. And when I was picking up the stories, the visual stories, I was already thinking about, okay, Atayeb Abdallah will be near Al-Mushtaba or Abu Akla. Somehow I was already thinking, and then everything made sense in the end.
1: Was there a particular photograph or artist that stayed with you during your process, and what made it meaningful for you?
2: Yeah, I think the work of Amar Yasir was stayed with me. And somehow he was the first one being contacted by me. And also, you know why? Because his series called I Will Never Find Home, it's not finished yet. Because he's still trying to reflect about this concept, about what does home mean for someone that has lost it. So I found him in the middle of somehow did his trip, his journey out of Sudan. From some moment on, he decided to go on with the journey all alone. The family came back to Sudan. So when I contacted him, he was still in Juba, in South Sudan. And he went to many, many places after that. And I was still in contact with him. So somehow I saw his series unfold and taking place and being created in front of my eyes. And it's still happening. You know? Also, I cannot forget about Al-Mushtaba Ahmed, because when I contacted him, he said, I think I was kind of somehow trying to cheat him or something, because he said, but I am not a photographer. Why are you contacting me for a group exhibition? I said, yes, you are. Maybe you don't know. And maybe war made you become another kind of photographer you didn't know before. But you are a photographer. Look at your photos, and you are. And I want you in the group exhibition if you allow me to have you. And yeah, I've been in contact with him since. We've done things after that together. And his attitude, he's in the middle of everything. He never left Omdurman, and I just love the way he takes picture with so much faith in the future and with so much beauty. Somehow it's the kind of photos I'm looking for. Some photos in the exhibition, you can imagine them in a newspaper, but I think most of them, what I look for is something different, something like colorful, about composition, some kind of art inside the horror. And I think he's one of the best ones, like reflecting this, like I'm in the middle of the disaster, but I'm still able to find beauty.
3: Yeah, you brought incredible photographers together for this. And I see that you made them believe in themselves too, even if they didn't realize they were photographers. And that's really beautiful.
2: Yeah. And somehow contacting people that are not professionals, you get the purest kind of photo, because the photo is made with almost no intention, just being a kind of archive, personal archive sometimes for yourself, about how the world has been changing me or what did I thought about that day. So it's very powerful, because they were not made for visitors, for the public, for a newspaper to be sold. They were made out of their hearts. And that's the most interesting part. And I didn't care they were photographers, that were professional or not.
3: That's a really beautiful story. For my last question, I wanted to ask, what do you hope visitors leave with after seeing the exhibition? And for listeners who haven't visited yet, why do you believe the exhibition matters right now?
2: I think the first thing is the exhibition will make people be aware of what is happening from a different point of view. That is the point of view of people living inside. As we were talking, it's like they're not photographers. They are normal people, sometimes taking photos with the camera. So I think they will learn about how is it to be inside of every part of the story about the war in Sudan. They will be able also to connect with one of them. Why not? Sometimes I always say, like, I don't want to have the only communication about it. Sometimes I insisted always, like, okay, put there, like, write down their Instagram accounts, so even people can talk to them and break the normal narrative about the war. Maybe some of them connect with one of them or another one. It depends on the person visiting. It's just them becoming aware is the first step to go into action. If the one visiting has the power to, or to help one of them, I don't know. It's the first time is to know, and to know from the truth that brings people being there inside, not the journalist coming from outside and telling the story. Also, I would love people to try from there, maybe if they get interested, like to go outside, leave the exhibition and try to learn more, because sometimes we are forced to be somehow deceived by what is telling, it's been told in the main narrative of media and the TV and politicians. So people should know by themselves, and maybe this is the first flame to push them to know more by themselves or contacting people there. And yeah, also they must learn there's different ways of telling the stories, not the main story in the surface. Sometimes there are inner stories that are interesting. And yeah, I would also like to add, like, if anyone going there has an idea, because I'm trying to find a place where the exhibition can travel up to the Africa Center. As you know, it's only a few days left to visit it. And it would be it would be a pity that this exhibition is not traveling anywhere else. So yeah, from here, I will use your help that you're giving me a voice to also maybe ask anyone if they have any idea to take the exhibition. And yeah.
3: Thank you so much. I can see how much care and effort went into this project, and I really appreciate you taking the time to speak with me today about it.
2: Yeah, thank you so much for having me today.
0: That was Eva's conversation with Edith Avrance, a curator of Resistance and Memory, Visions of Sudan at the Africa Center, which is located on 1280 Fifth Avenue. Although the exhibition is no longer on view, this interview should encourage listeners to explore the many museums and galleries that this city, and Harlem especially, has to offer. As Edith emphasized, taking in a work displayed on a museum wall is never the same as skimming past it on your phone. So, as Eva put it, engage with art in person. Thank you so much for listening. This has been Monday Morningside, and you're listening to WKCR New York and WKCR HD. See you next week.

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The time is 9:37 a.m. this Monday morning. My name is Stefan Zanuck, here with you till 12 o'clock noon today. And we will be hearing music from George Frideric Händel. I wasn't here last week, but the previous several weeks I've been playing music from Handel, specifically oratorios, and slowly just thought as a sort of fun summer theme, so to speak, and just spend the summer playing Handel's oratorios every Monday morning, because why not? They're beautiful, and there's lots of them, and some of them people know very well, others people know less well, but they're all wonderful in their own right. We're going to play a piece this week that many people know very well. This is Israel in Egypt, composed or rather premiered in 1739 from mostly texts from the Old Testament, from Exodus and Psalms. This is a wonderful recording from 1980, conducted by John Elliott Gardner with the Monteverdi Choir. Monteverdi Choir, and let me just pull this up for a second. The Monteverdi Choir, conducted by John Elliott Gardner. We've got singing soprano Daryl Green, Elizabeth Priday, John Nibbs, and Marilyn Troth. Singing tenor will be Paul Elliott and William Kendall. Counter vocals are Ashley Stafford, Brian Gordon, Christopher Royal, Julian Clarkson. And singing bass is Charles Stewart and Stephen Varco. On harpsichord is Alastair Ross, and cello is performed by Marilyn Sanson. And the orchestra is, of course, the Monteverdi Choir. So here we go with John Elliott Gardner's wonderful 1980 recording of George Frideric Händel's Israel in Egypt. One quick note: this piece should run a little short of the full 2.5 hours allotted for the show and queued up. Hopefully, it'll work. I found the earliest known intentional recording on an Edison wax cylinders is of a performance of this very piece from 1888. Featuring a choir of 4,000 people. So it's just portions of it. Of course, they don't have a recording of the entire performance. So at the end of this wonderful performance, we will hear a very scratchy, very dim, very mysterious recording from 1888 of the very same piece. Anyway, without further ado, here's the 1980 recording of Handel's Israel in Egypt, performed by John Elliott Gardner with the Monteverdi Choir and orchestra, right here on WKCR 89.9 FM, WKCR HD1, and around the globe at WKCR.org.

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We just heard the first part of George Frideric Handel's Israel in Egypt, HWV 54, directed by John Elliott Gardner, with the Monteverdi Choir and the English Baroque Soloists. This piece was premiered in 1739. The first part is Exodus, and we will now hear the second part of this piece, Moses' Song, from this beautiful recording from 1980. Once again, George Frideric Handel, Israel in Egypt, oratorio, right here on WKCR.

And you are tuned to radio station WKCR 89.9 FM. That concludes the complete recording of George Frederick Handel's Israel in Egypt, composed in 1730, or premiered in 1739. This was from a beautiful 1980 recording, I believe recorded in 1979, conducted by John Elliott Gardner with the Monteverdi Choir and the Monteverdi Orchestra. And that featured sopranos Daryl Green, Elizabeth Priday, Jean Nibbs, and Marilyn Troth. Countertenors Ashley Stafford, Brian Gordon, Christopher Royal, and Julian Clarkson. Tenors were Paul Elliott and William Kendall. And bass singers were Charles Stewart and Stephen Varco. It also featured harpsichordist Alastair Ross, organist Malcolm Hicks, and cellist Marilyn Sansom. We're now going to listen to a very mysterious recording. This is a 1888 recording of some excerpts from Israel in Egypt. This was this is considered the first known existing intentional recording done on Edison wax cylinders. This was recorded at the Handel Festival in England at the Crystal Palace by Edison representative Colonel Gerard as a sort of demonstration of the new technology. There are three surviving cylinders. They were taken at the back of the performance hall. This performance featured 4,000 singers, 4,000 singers, and I believe the orchestra was close to 500, and it was a performance for about 24,000 people. So quite, this was, I guess, back in the day when Handel was really treated more like a rock show. So we are going to hear three cylinders. The first one is taken from the opening, the choral opening of part two, Moses and the children of Israel sung unto the Lord and spake saying, and then we'll, from cylinder two, there's some sort of mysterious music, and then we will hear the oratorio, Thy right hand, O Lord, is become glorious in power, as well as Thy right hand, O Lord, hath dashed in pieces the enemy. And that cylinder concludes with, For he hath triumphed gloriously. And then we will hear cylinder three, which includes Ever the Lord shall reign forever and ever, and forever and ever. And then concluding with the end of the oratorio, Horse and his rider, the horse and his rider hath he thrown into the sea. These recordings are hardly representative of the piece itself, but they are mysterious and beautiful, and they're sort of like looking at a gorgeous painting through through dirty glass or something like that. But they certainly hold a certain magic, and of course the unique quality of this recording is, I think, sort of wonderful in its own sort of way. So I'm going to attempt to play this in its entirety. It's about 8 minutes, 7.5 minutes. So here we go with the 1888 first intentional recording ever of George Frederick Handel's Israel in Egypt, right here on WKCR 89.9 FM, WKCR HD1, and around the globe at WKCR.org.

And you're tuned to WKCR. No, our transmitter is in fine condition. As last I heard, the scratchy, mysterious, sort of annoying sound there was just the sound of time and the early activities of wax cylinders. That was a recording from 1888 of George Frideric Handel's Israel in Egypt, recorded during the Handel Festival, the triennial Handel Festival, recorded from the Press Gallery in the Crystal Palace, as the earliest version demonstrating the possibilities of wax cylinders. Believe it or not, that was a choir of 4,000 singers and a 500 person orchestra performing in front of 24,000 people. Very old, very early wax cylinders. So there you have it. And the time is 11:24 a.m. this Monday morning. My name is Stefan Znuk, here with you till 12 o'clock noon. So we will continue with some music of Handel. We will hear his coronation anthem number 1, HWV 258, Zadok the Priest, and followed by coronation anthem number 3, The King Shall Rejoice, HWV 260. These are from the same recording that we've been listening to, well, prior to the last piece by John Elliott Gardner, and featuring the Monteverdi Choir and the Monteverdi Orchestra. So here we go with two of Handel's coronation anthems right here on WKCR 89.9 FM.

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We just heard two coronation pieces. We heard Coronation Anthem number 3 and Coronation Anthem number 1 by George Frideric Handel. We're now, we have about 18 minutes left in the show. And so I just thought I would play, to end this show, a little bit of another version, another recording of Israel in Egypt. We will hear part one with the overture and a little bit more than that from a recording by the Trinity Choir and the Trinity Baroque Orchestra conducted by Julian Wachner. So here we go with just a little bit more of this glorious piece, George Frideric Handel's Israel in Egypt. This is from the 1756 version, slightly different structuring of the piece. So here we go.

0: 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My name is Rachel Smith, and I'm here with Rich Shannon. Welcome.
1: Hey, Rachel.
0: You are a KCR alum. You're also the author of the text of a beautiful book that we'll talk about very shortly. But why don't you first start telling us about your history with KCR?
1: Oh, okay.
2: First, I just wanted to say that I'm like super excited, really thrilled to be at my alma mater, because when I was at Columbia half a century ago, I lived in the station. I mean, classes were sort of subsidiary. I mean, KCR was just my life. So just to backtrack a little bit, I applied to Columbia because I wanted to do a show on KCR, because I was addicted to KCR beginning around 1969-70. You know, I listened to Phil Schapp. I listened to Sharif Abdus-Salam, his show Jazz Till Midnight. I thought he was like a superstar.
0: And I still think,
2: yeah,
0: we still think that.
2: Yeah, I used to send him letters. And when I showed up at the station, he was kind of surprised, oh, you're the guy who sent the letters. Yeah, I just loved the station. I mean, I remember a guy named Rick Cranston announcing that Lee Morgan had been murdered at Slugs.
0: Wow.
2: You know, I would just be sitting, lying on the floor of my bedroom on the North Shore of Long Island, trying to keep a signal tuned in on the radio, which was really tough because the transmitter was surrounded by gigantic buildings in Midtown at that time. And I just wanted to do a show on KCR. That was like my life ambition, you know? And I was telling my family the other day that when I went to my Columbia admission interview in Hamilton Hall, the guy who was supposed to interview me was not there. So some young guy, who I think must have just been like an intern or something, he interviewed me, and he was a huge jazz fan.
0: Wow.
2: And we spent the entire interview talking about seeing Roland Kirk at the Vanguard. So I always thought, this is why I got into Columbia, because my GPA in high school wasn't that amazing. And I wound up here. I got here in the fall of 72. Started subbing shows, I think, within a couple of months. Jazz Alternatives, Tuesday nights. And I did that for 4 years. It was really just a tremendously exciting time in my life. It was really a very formative experience for me. I think about it almost every day at some point. You know, I listen to music and I think about the station. I had a lot of good friends at the station. There were very interesting people working at the station. I mean, Phil Schapp went on to become such an icon of the jazz world, and we were friends until he died. But there were just amazing people here. Some became famous. You know, there was a guy named Fred Seibert who became the co-founder of, MTV, right. And you know, one of my good friends was Bob Wisdom, who's now a well-known movie actor. And, you know, he was a star of The Wire. He's been in a lot of movies and TV shows. But there were just so many interesting, smart, impassioned, idealistic people at the station. It was, you know, early 70s was like a spillover of the 60s. You know, the music had so much intensity. An invention. It was kind of supercharged, at least that's kind of how it felt. You know, it just being at the station felt very important. I mean, we felt like, I'm sure you do too, you know, all these years later, we felt like we were really nurturing a culture that was being overlooked by mainstream culture, and that we were putting out this message, and that we were kind of levitating the city or something. I mean, we really loved the music so much and kind of worshipped all these amazing musicians who were around at the period. Well, Coltrane was only gone for 5 years back then, but, you know, Archie Shepp and Sam Rivers and Pharoah Sanders and Ornette and so many, many others. And we thought of ourselves as the voice of the progressive movement, mm-hmm. of musicians in the city, people like Charles Holliver and Billy Harper and, you know, all the people, Clifford Jordan, all the people who were recording for Strata East, the musician-owned label. Anyway, it was kind of all-consuming. And I did shows, I did jazz alternatives, I did, what's it called, Jazz in the Afternoon?
0: Out to Lunch,
2: right? You know, I remember the theme songs, In and Out. And yeah, I had some other positions. I think I was assistant program director, but not program director. I think I was assistant jazz director. I became president of the station, but nothing compared to doing shows and, you know, interviewing Cecil Taylor, who just kind of threw me for a loop intentionally, I think, or, you know, Dizzy Gillespie or Wayne Shorter when Native Dancer first came out, like in 73 or 74. Wow. He came up and did an interview. Don Cherry, Paul Blay, you know, Doc Cheatham. Phil Shapp set me up with Doc Cheatham, who I really didn't know enough about to interview him, but Phil made me do it. It was just very, very exciting. I loved it, and I still think about it. And so I'm really, you know, it's amazing that 50 years have gone by, but to be here and to be talking to you, you know, this, you representing this whole new generation of people who are doing the same thing, loving the music and putting it out there. So yeah, that's it was exciting. It was my life.
0: The music. I think, well, you mentioned St. Rivers, and that's interesting because while I was this morning doing a little research on you, as one does before an interview, I actually realized that one of the first pieces of writing that I read of yours wasn't the book that we'll talk about. It was one of your stories in the New York Times about Studio Rigby.
2: Yeah. It's funny. It's like 50 years later, I'm finding myself writing about 50 years ago and the music that really touched me so deeply. Like when I lived in, I think it was Hartley, I forget the name of it, but in the winter, I'd throw my dorm window open and I would blast Billy Harper's Call of the Wild and Peaceful Heart really, really loud out onto the quad, thinking I was exposing people who hadn't been exposed before, you know, and really disturbing the people who live next to me.
0: Billy Harper's Call of the Wild and Peaceful Heart from Black Saint, released on Black Saint in 1975, recorded in the studio in Paris July 21st and 22nd of that year with Billy Harper on tenor sax, Virgil Jones on trumpet, Joe Bonner on piano, David Friesen on bass, and Malcolm Pinson on drums.

0: Yeah, so here we are like 50 years later, and I've been writing about jazz on and off since the 70s. The first thing I ever published, I think, was like a review of a McCoy Tyner concert in 1974. And all this music and all these experiences are somehow just like living inside me again, you know? And when I write, I will find myself often writing about that period of time. I do write about contemporary, you know, jazz that's happening right now, too. I write for SF Jazz, which has an online magazine. I know New Yorkers might not know SF Jazz. It's like Jazz at Lincoln Center on the West Coast. But in truth, you know, all this music that really nurtured me when I was a kid is what I still respond to so deeply. And when I did a few pieces for The Times a couple of years ago, I just pitched stories about things that meant a lot to me from that period. And Billy Harper, the saxophonist, really had never been written about by The Times. He'd been living in the city since 1966. I think maybe there was one review of something he did in the 80s, a show at Sweet Basil, maybe. But he was turning 80 years old, and I felt like, man, this city, this should recognize him. So I did a piece about Billy. Then when Sam Rivers was gone, but when his centennial occurred 2-3 years ago, I used that as an opportunity to sort of tell his story and to talk about Studio Rigby, which was, I mean, people at KCR, in addition to living at KCR, lived at Studio Rigby, which was at 24 Bond Street. It was the home of Sam Rivers and his wife, Bee, who is the subject of his classic ballad, Beatrice. His children were there. You know, the Robert De Niro's mother owned the building. Robert Mapplethorpe, the artist, worked upstairs in his studio. And Sam lived ground floor and downstairs. And you'd kind of walk past the family. You'd come in, you pay like $3, and the kids would be at the table. You give them the money. You go in, go down these rickety wooden stairs into the basement, which was really dank and un-air-conditioned. And he would always have these incredible summer festivals, you know, like Anthony Braxton, Dewey Redmond, David Murray, and Milford Graves. Playing in a tiny space that held like 50 people if it was maxed out. And Sam had a parachute hanging from the ceiling, which was probably a total fire hazard, but he had picked it up on Canal Street, and it looked really cool. And you'd sit under the parachute, and all this music would be happening. It was just a scene, and, you know, now it's kind of famous, I think. But sometimes you go and see Sam and his trio, there'd be like 10 people there, 6 people, always the same people.
1: Which is wild.
0: Yeah. So, anyway, I wrote about Sam Rivers and the centennial of his birth, of his genius, and about Studio Rigby, which was his home and his loft, probably the most famous of a whole bunch of really great lofts of that period where musicians lived and booked and created their own music.
1: Yeah. I see the KCR birthday training is kicking in there.
0: Yeah, that's true, right? It's all about the birthdays. I guess I learned that from Phil Shout.
1: Speaking of Sam Rivers, here's Rainbows from Wildflowers, the New York Loft Jazz Sessions released on Douglas Casablanca, recorded at, of course, Studio Rigby on May 14th through 23rd of 1976, produced by Michael Kuskuna. And on this tune, Rainbow, Sam Rivers on the soprano sax, Jerome Hunter on the bass, and Jerry Griffin on drums.

0: So why don't we get to the main event, which is this beautiful book, Jazz, Steve Shapiro's Photographs, and your text. So can you tell me, the subtext for the listener, is the subtitle I'll read is Best of the Apollo, Village Vanguard, and Riverside Sessions, with a foreword by Sonny Rollins, an afterword by Kurt Elling, and text by you, Rich Shannon, of course. Can you tell me, start by introducing, you know, how you got into this project?
1: Sure. I'm really very proud to be part of this project because it's Steve Shapiro's photographs are so amazing. He died 3 or 4 years ago when he was 87. Maybe I should say a little bit about who he was. He was a very renowned social documentary photojournalist for Life magazine, Look, Time, Sports Illustrated, did big piece on Muhammad Ali. There's a whole book of Steve Shapiro's photos of Muhammad Ali. He was very well known for his coverage of the civil rights movement. He toured the South with James Baldwin in early 1963, and that became a photo essay in Life. He photographed King, he photographed the Freedom Riders, all the voting rights activities across the South. He was very well known for that. A little later in his career, he kind of switched gears. He shot some David Bowie album covers. He became a still photographer on Hollywood sets. And some of the most iconic images, the ones that appeared on posters in the lobbies of movie theaters, which get posted all the time now on social media, were by Steve Shapiro, like Dustin Hoffman and John Voight in Midnight Cowboy, or De Niro in Taxi Driver, or Brando in The Godfather. Those are all his photos. But he always had kind of a social justice emphasis in his photojournalism and was involved in a lot of interesting projects before he got his career break, which was with Baldwin, traveling for Life. And one of his projects was just blackening the New York jazz scene. It was almost entirely in 1961 and 62. The photos in this book date from late 60 through 62. And he was kind of like this Zelig-like character who was just seemed to be in the right place at the right time.
0: He's just there.
1: Yeah, he's there, like he was there when Bill Evans was recording Sunday at the Village Vanguard with his trio. He was at the Apollo Theater in Harlem when Sonny Rollins, a couple months after Rollins came down off the Williamsburg Bridge where he'd retired and practiced for almost 2 years and spent a week at the Apollo. So he's got shots of Sonny Rollins lifting weights backstage in his dressing room, on stage with his band that recorded The Bridge. He was in the middle of recording The Bridge when he was at the Apollo. The bulk of the photos, Shapiro, when he was in his 80s, started looking through these jazz photos again. He lived in Chicago at that time. He's from New York. He grew up in the Bronx, but he was living in Chicago with his wife and son. And he started going through these photos. There were 20,000 jazz images from 61, 62. And he died, but his wife, Maura Smith Shapiro, and his son, Theo Theophilus, did an absolutely amazing job culling the photos. He took them down to about 1,000, I think it was actually more like 1,500, and then I got involved. And they started showing me files, you know, like, who do you see in here? Who are we missing? You know, is there anything good here? Are these people famous? And there were files from the Apollo where there was a photo of Aretha Franklin when she was 19, and she was appearing as part of Count Basie's review at the Apollo Theater. And, you know, she had been signed by Columbia Records like a year before, and she was initially being marketed as a jazz singer. Right. So anyway, there was just this amazing photo that popped out. And I should say that the you know, the great bulk of the culling was done by Maura and Theo, but I was kind of like consultant, you know, who are these people? Is this famous? Do we have too much of this one, not enough of that one? So I became involved with photo selection in the final stages. And I think the results of the book are really, it just seems special to me. I mean, not to be boastful because, you know, I just wrote the text, but I think it really captures something. A few weeks ago, Charles McPherson, the saxophonist, mm-hmm. who's in the book, on a Barry Harris session, he called me. I sent him a book, a copy, and he called and said, man, this guy just captured who we were, the feeling of those times, you know, and the music was just a piece of those times, and you can just feel those years of the early 60s when everything was changing. And the photos are very intimate, they're very beautiful. You can see how relaxed the musicians are. Or if they're looking straight in the camera, they seem happy to see Steve
0: really
1: Shapiro,
0: do.
1: You know, Jimmy Heath with just this broad, beautiful smile and a two-page spread. Or Eddie Lockjaw Davis just looking really relaxed and happy and looking straight into the camera. But also there are all these photos of just the musicians so hard at work, so focused, you know, and they look great. They're dressed beautifully. They have these really nice button-down shirts with
0: those
1: their
0: patterned shirts.
1: Yeah,
0: I
1: with
0: love
1: their
0: the
1: with yeah, with the cuffs just rolled up so impeccably. Everybody's smoking, of course. It was like Mad Men years. Mm-hmm. But you just see the focus. You know, there's a photo of Elmo Hope leaning into the piano with his pencil, making final adjustments on a chart. And Philly Joe Jones and Percy Heath are just kind of standing behind him, kibitzing, smoking. And Elmo's just like pure focus, though. You know, we're getting
0: right
1: ready.
0: In.
1: Yeah, yeah.
0: We are going to move into a little Elmo Hope set here. Selections from Trio and Quintet, which is a 1989 CD, combining three sessions for Blue Note and Pacific Records, recorded in 1954 through 1957. So I have Hot Sauce, Stars Over Marrakesh, and Carvin' the Rock. Elmo Hope, of course, on piano with Percy Heath and Philly Joe Jones, as pictured in this book, Jazz, Steve Shapiro's photographs and Rich Shannon's text. Elmo Hope's Trio with Percy Heath and Philly Joe Jones.

0: We heard three from Elmo Hope with Percy Heath on bass and Philly Joe Jones on drums. Hot Sauce, Stars Over Marrakesh, and Carvin' the Rock from a 1989 compilation CD called Trio and Quintet, so Elmo Hope, Trio and Quintet. 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My name is Rachel Smith. I pre-recorded this program with Rich Shannon. We are talking about his career and his newest project. He has written the text for a beautiful, luxurious photo coffee table book called Jazz, which includes Steve Shapiro's photographs, and he'll tell you so much more about them as the interview continues, of course, interspersed with some music of the wonderful folks who are pictured in this book.
1: And how I got involved is that because I write all these years later for SF Jazz on the West Coast, there happens to be a trustee of SF Jazz named Sid Gannis, who's a Hollywood producer, who had gotten to know Steve Shapiro on movie sets. Yeah, I guess his own movie sets. And they became very, very close friends. And he just called me and said, I like your writing. Do you know the photographer Steve Shapiro? I did know the photographer Steve Shapiro because, first of all, I'm a kind of a devotee of 60s photojournalism, but also I live now. Seems, I don't know how I got there. Well, I do know how I got there, but I live in Santa Fe, New Mexico. There's a photo gallery in Santa Fe called Monroe's Gallery, which used to be in New York and has represented Shapiro for decades. And his photos were on the wall, and I go in there. And so I said, yeah, I know Steve Shapiro. Luckily, I could say that. And he put me in touch with the family, and I gave them my clips, like those New York Times stories. And I sent those clips to the publisher, and everything just worked out. And everybody was really wonderful to work with. It was a very collaborative project. And I'm talking for a long time here.
0: What captivated you about these photos, like the lack of sort of distance between traditional like photographer and subject, and like the intimacy and the relaxed sort of behind the scenes almost energy?
1: I think so. They're just so warm and intimate, and people don't seem to know he's there. Either they know he's there and they're smiling at him and they're glad he's there, or they don't know he's there. He's just melting into the walls, you know? He was a small man. He was 5'3", and he would talk himself in his interviews about how he used his height to his advantage. And Sid Gannis told me about how Steve would, like on a Hollywood set, would just come in and move very low to the ground with his camera around his subjects, I guess shooting from interesting angles, and just being there and people not really particularly being aware of him. So I think he really captured the very focused energy of these musicians. I mean, there are photos of Lee Morgan where he's just solitary and almost looking down the length of his horn, you know, like he's playing the cornet in these photos. He's dressed in a beautiful suit, and you can almost feel the air going down the horn as he forms a note.
0: This is Lee Morgan's Ciora from Cornbread, which was released on Blue Note in 1966. So this is Lee Morgan's own composition, one of his most famous. Of course, Morgan is on trumpet, Jackie McLean here on the alto sax, Hank Mobley on the tenor sax, Herbie Hancock on piano, Larry Ridley on bass, and Billy Higgins on drums, recorded by Rudy Van Gelder and produced by Alfred Lyon. Ciora.

0: Yeah, he just captured very kind of precious, intimate moments of the musical creative process and of interactions between musicians. There's one photo I like a lot where Barry Harris, the pianist, is at the piano and he turns around looking in the direction of Shapiro and he's got this look on his face like, when are we starting? You know, like, come on. But there are just, I liked that a lot of the people whose music I loved so much are in this book and beautifully portrayed. I mean, there's Lee Morgan, Clifford Jordan, Louis Hayes, who I just saw perform in Santa Fe like 3 weeks ago. He's 89 years old.
1: And he looks very similar to the way he looks in his book. I'll say that. Yeah. I recognized him.
0: Yeah. And, you know, that whole great band recording Lee Morgan's Take 12 for Riverside Records.
1: Let's listen to a little bit more Lee Morgan before we go any further. Here's some selections from Take 12, that very album. The Lee Morgan Quintet is Lee Morgan on trumpet, Clifford Jordan on tenor sax, Barry Harris on piano, Bob Cranshaw on bass, and Louis Hayes on drums. Once again, all captured by Steve Shapiro. This was recorded for Jazzland, or was released on Jazzland in 1962, recorded January 24th of that same year, produced by Oren Keepnews. So we are going to start with Leisure Time. That's Leisure Time, followed by Little Spain.

0: Shapiro was, he shot dozens of sessions for Riverside. And I'm wondering what we don't have that's in those 20,000 photos that somehow maybe got missed, mm-hmm. you know. It's a wonderful representation of the jazz of that period, what the musicians were like, how focused they were, how professional they were. Because something I wrote about in the introduction was that, you know, the musicians of that period kind of get mythologized or demythologized as being victims of addiction. And you think of them as being a mess, maybe, kind of romantically. But you see them in these photos, they're not a mess. They're dressed really well, and they're very focused on what they're doing, and they're taking a lot of pride in what they're doing. You can see that they're very dignified. So those are some of the things that I respond to in the book. Elvin Jones's smile, just amazing. There are a lot of great photos of Elvin Jones. Philly Joe Jones in the studio, I think it was a West Montgomery session, and he's playing with brushes, I think, and his head is just thrown back, and he's wearing a cool hat. There's a lot of cool hats in this book, and his eyes are closed, and he's just in a reverie. There's another one of Bobby Timmons. I don't know if he's recording or if he's just noodling around at the piano, but you can see him hitting a chord, and his head is thrown back, and he's just kind of in a trance. I think they're very powerful, beautiful images, and they're very beautifully reproduced in the book. It was published by a British fine arts publisher, ACC Art Books, and they did really a fabulous job. The prints on the front and back covers, the photos are actual prints that are laid into the covers. Yeah, that was pointed out to me by a photographer friend. I hadn't even noticed. Anyway, it was really a treat. I loved being involved in this. It became a lot more than writing. You know, it just became kind of a collaborative thing with the publisher and with Steve Shapiro's family. And we're friends now, you know. It was great.
1: Once again, the book is called Jazz, Steve Shapiro, with text by Rich Shannon. And one of the things I wanted to ask you was that, did you recognize everybody in these photos?
0: Yeah, pretty much. I mean, I think I'm like I'm such a jazz nerd, you know. When I got the PDF of the book, I would sit down and show the photos to people I know who I thought were very knowledgeable. They're lifelong jazz lovers, but they didn't recognize anybody. But yeah, I did recognize pretty much everyone. There were a few that I wasn't sure of. And I found myself continually wishing that Phil Schaap was still alive, that I could just call Phil and say, look at this picture, who is this? That last final stretch of double, triple checking photo IDs was a little nerve-wracking. Mm-hmm. And I got help from some really, really great people. Ben Young, who I think used to do shows here at KCR,
1: indeed,
0: was a big help. Jazz writer named Mark Stryker, who lives in Detroit, or outside Detroit. He was emceeing a Count Basie concert, and like the day after, I sent him all these photos of Basie musicians backstage at the Apollo. And he just went through them with a couple of members of the current Basie band and helped me get things sorted out. So I had help from people. But yeah, I mean, for the most part, I knew who everybody was, and I was really happy to see them.
1: Now, that's so funny, because I feel that, at least for me, I recognized, I would say, a fair amount of these folks. I mean, there were some that, and we'll talk about this, you turned me on to that I didn't even really
0: who
1: know
0: was
1: I
0: that?
1: Was listening to. Like Bill Lee.
0: Oh, yeah.
1: I didn't really know I was listening to. It was the vibraphonist
0: Johnny Lytle.
1: Johnny Lytle.
0: Okay, so Johnny Lytle, to me, was very important going back to high school, because Sharif, whose name was Ed Michaels back then, did this show, Jazz Till Midnight. And I listened to it religiously every week. And at about 7 minutes to midnight, he would put on his out theme, which was Johnny Lytle's That's All, the standard That's All. Mm-hmm. And it really casts a very, we would now say, classic late night jazz mood. It's a mm-hmm. beautiful, beautiful performance. Johnny Griffin's on it. Bobby Timmons is on it. I think maybe Jimmy Cobb, I forget. But so I found these photos of Johnny Lytle. He's one who I actually did not know his face. Mm-hmm. And I figured out that it was him. And then, to my amazement, checking various databases, because I could see who the other people in the session were from other photos on the negative strip, I figured it out that it was the session where he recorded That's All.
1: Which is wild.
0: So I thought that was amazing. And Bill Lee is the bassist, was a very ubiquitous jazz bassist in the 70s. He was Spike Lee's father, and I think they lived in Fort Greene. And so Spike Lee grew up knowing all these jazz musicians, and that's why he did Mo Better Blues, I would imagine.
1: Speaking of Johnny Lytle, here's The Village Caller, the title tune from the 1963 Riverside album, recorded September 18th of that year, once again produced by Oren Keepnews, with Johnny Lytle on vibes, Milton Harris on organ, Bob Cranshaw on bass, Pepe Heinen on drums, and Willie Rodriguez on percussion.

0: Yeah, Bill Lee was a really great jazz bassist and a very interesting guy. He recorded on a lot of folk and pop albums with Aretha, with Jose Feliciano, Ian and Sylvia. I mean, I was discovering this stuff. I don't think I knew that 50 years ago. It's All Over Now, Baby Blue by Bob Dylan is a duet between Dylan and Bill Lee playing what sounds like an electric bass. He almost never played electric bass, but I think he is playing it on that track. So really fascinating guy. He always wore a railroad engineer's cap. I don't know why. He composed operas. He had them performed with his, you know, different musicians and singers. His sisters were musicians. When I was a freshman and entering freshman here at Columbia, I skipped some freshman orientation stuff to go see Bill Lee's bass violin choir performing at the band, the bandstand in Central Park? Bandshell in Central Park. There were three bands.
1: Tribbleville.
0: Okay. Yeah, it was Bill Lee's violin choir, which included Milt Hinton, Ron Carter, Lyle Atkinson.
1: Of course.
0: I forget who else. There was the New York Piano Choir, Stanley Cowell, Harold Mayburn, Cenelia Smith, six or seven really great players. And there was M. Boom, Max Roach's all drum and percussion, totally amazing group. Anyway, there was good reason that I skipped freshman orientation and went down to the band shell and caught that. But Bill Lee was playing there. Yeah, and there's some great shots of him in the book.
1: Before we continue with a conversation with my guest, Rich Shannon, I wanted to spend a little bit more time with Bill Lee. So here's a bit of a Bill Lee medley. We'll start with Rakin' and Scrapin', the title tune from Harold Mayburn's Rakin' and Scrapin'. Then Maybe I'm a Fool from Aretha with the Ray Bryant combo, followed by Eddie Harris, written by Bill Lee, from Clifford Jordan's Glass Bead Games.

0: Yeah.
1: I also, I wasn't hip to Andrew White III.
0: Andrew White was, I think, one of the greatest saxophonists you could ever hear. An alto player, but he was a total genius musician. He played, he was classically trained oboist and English hornist. He played English horn with Weather Report. He played oboe, I think, on a couple of McCoy Tyner albums, and also alto on Asante by McCoy Tyner. He played electric bass and toured for several years with Stevie Wonder. And the most passionate, incredible, virtuosic, super intense alto player, like unbelievable. And he lived in Washington, D.C., and he created his own company called Andrew's Music. He was the premier Coltrane scholar. He transcribed, 700-800 Coltrane solos, including long ones on bootlegs. He transcribed a lot of Eric Dolphy, I think, Jackie McLean, also himself. His own records are incredible. They were on Andrew's Music. He would send them to the station with an invoice, like, pay. I wrote about one or two of these records, and they allowed me to pick. They didn't allow me. They asked me, which I couldn't believe, to pick 20 photos that really spoke to me and write about them, like write a page-long essay about these photos, and the essay faces the photo. So there was one record that I used to play a lot on KCR by Andrew White. I don't remember where it was recorded. It was a live recording. It was made in the basement of a church that I think was a music venue in Washington, D.C. And he plays two songs by Wayne Shorter, Children of the Night, and a lesser-known Wayne Shorter tune called Sydney, which Wayne had recorded on a Wynton Kelly album, with Wynton Kelly. And Andrew White just goes inside them, and he takes them higher and higher and higher and higher. It's really quite exhausting to listen, because you feel like he's said it all, and then he just takes it up another notch. He was a really fantastic musician who kind of did it his own way, you know, like the Strata East guys. He had his own label, his own company, and he didn't get a lot of press, but he's like one of the greats. He toured with McCoy Tyner and with Elvin Jones's band, but I'm sure in the record library here you'll find some Andrew White albums.
1: It's still there. He and sent I'm excited all, to listen to them.
0: Yeah, he sent them all to us, so they're so probably sweet. Still out there.
1: Let's discover or rediscover some Andrew White together. Before that, I have to remind you that you're listening to WKCR New York and WKCR HD, 89.9 FM on your radio dial or streaming online at WKCR.org. My name is Rachel Smith, and I pre-recorded an interview with WKCR alumnus and jazz journalist Rich Shannon, who wrote a text to accompany a beautiful collection of Steve Shapiro's photographs of jazz greats bound together in a wonderful, luxurious, vibrant book called Jazz. Again, Steve Shapiro's photographs with Rich Shannon's text, a foreword by Sonny Rollins, and an afterword by Kurt Elling. Rich was just talking a little bit about Andrew White, so let's hear some Andrew White. Here he is playing oboe on McCoy Tyner's Asian Lullaby from Cosmos, released by Blue Note in 1970. McCoy Tyner on piano, Hubert Laws on flute and alto flute, Gary Bartz on alto sax and soprano sax, Herbie Lewis on bass, and Freddie Waits on drums and percussion, with, of course, Andrew White on the oboe.

0: listening to some Andrew White this afternoon on WKCR. And that was Superfly Sweetback from Live at the Foolery in D.C., Volume 6. Recorded October 27, 1974, the Live at the Foolery series is the live recording that Rich was mentioning. Andrew White on the sax, Donald Waters on the piano, Steve Novosel on the bass, and Bernard Sweetney on drums. Again, Live at the Foolery in D.C., Volume 6 there, and before that, we heard Andrew White on the oboe, featured on McCoy Tyner's Asian Lullaby from the release Cosmos. We've got just about half an hour, a little bit more, left of this afternoon's program, so I'll turn it back over to my recorded interview with Rich. I also wanted to talk about, you have a foreword by Sonny Rollins.
1: Yeah.
0: And an afterword by Kurt Elling.
1: Yeah.
0: And at least for me, I was reading, you were kind enough to have me sent a copy of this beautiful book, Jazz. And when I was reading it, it was very much Miles Davis centennial, Sonny's passing, those few days. And this felt like, this felt like a very unique way to remember like a side of him that I hadn't really known before, like him young with the dumbbells and then his sort of retrospective reading. So tell me about the foreword and the afterword.
1: Well, we needed someone to write a foreword for the book. So we were having Zoom meetings, you know, with the people from the publishing house and with Steve's wife and Steve Shapiro's wife and son. And I decided, let me reach out to Sonny Rollins's publicist, because I've been a journalist for about 50 years professionally, and I haven't always written exclusively about jazz. I've written about a lot of different subjects, but I've always kept my hand in. And for the last 20 years or so, I've been writing pretty much exclusively about classical music and jazz, and more recently, only jazz. And I had always done a little bit of jazz writing at my old newspaper on the West Coast, the San Jose Mercury News, where I worked for 30 years. And so I knew Sonny's publicist, Terry Hinty, a very, very nice woman.
0: Oh, she's so kind.
1: Yeah, a very, very kind person. And she had been Sonny's publicist, I think, for 40 or 50 years, since, because she lives in the Bay Area. And Sonny was recording for Milestone Records. Oren Keep News, who's in a lot of these photos, because he's the co-founder of Riverside Records. He, I guess, founded Milestone Records, which moved out to Berkeley, California. So Sonny was out there a lot. He must have met Terry. Anyway, I knew Terry a little bit. I didn't know her really well, but I knew she was really nice. So I just emailed her and I said, hey, do you think Sonny would consider writing the foreword for this book? So she said, I don't know, let me ask him. So the next day she writes back and he said, he'll do it, but he doesn't want to really write it, so call him. So I had spoken to Sonny Rollins maybe twice, maybe three times. Because when I was here a couple of weeks ago at the station, I discovered an interview that I had done with Sonny Rollins, me and Bob Wisdom together, interviewed Sonny in 1974. I didn't remember the interview, and I wrote to Bob, and he didn't remember it either. And we were both thinking that maybe it was a phone interview that didn't go particularly well. I don't know.
0: Okay.
1: But then I interviewed Sonny at some length when he turned 70 and was playing in Berkeley, California. And and then there was this time. So I called him up, you know, last, I think it was October or November, and the voice was the same, you know. Everybody says it's kind of like a Kermit the Frog voice. And he was, I believe, in a wheelchair at that point and living in his house in Woodstock, New York. And he was just, you know, though he was physically, and is enfeebled a word? He was, you know, physically fragile. He was so old. He was 94. His head was all there. And I had sent him about 30 photos of all his old pals, you know? And he was very, very moved. He was just very emotional looking at the photos and talking about them again. You know, the people who had been like his family, like Jimmy Heath and Percy Heath and Tootie Heath and Pete LaRocca and Elvin Jones. And he said, and there's a photo here of Paul Chambers, and he's smiling. I've never seen a photo of Paul Chambers smiling.
0: Oh, my goodness.
1: And he was just very touched by the whole thing. And then and I was recording the conversation, and then we started talking about his gig, his week-long gig at the Apollo. And he started talking about lifting weights and how, because he was always walking around the city carrying his saxophone case in one hand, he felt he was becoming kind of lopsided in terms of arm strength. So he would always have like a 5 or 10 pound free weight, whatever you call it, dumbbell,
0: like a dumbbell
1: in his other hand. And he'd be walking around the city and people would say, people, look at who's that weird guy walking around
0: so
1: with carrying a weight. And he, you know, we talked about him playing at the Apollo, and then he talked about going to the Apollo as a boy, you know, and how he would listen to the Apollo with his family on like Wednesday nights, because it was, maybe that was talent night or something, but there was a weekly broadcast. And then he and his friends, because he had a bunch of buddies who were into jazz, although they didn't only go to see jazz, but he would go to the Apollo, and he remembered the streetcar that he took from his home, like in 148th Street or 158th Street, going down to the Apollo. He remembered every turn that the streetcar took, and dropping him off on 125th in front of the theater, and all the people he saw, Duke and Basie and Jimmy Lunsford, and I think he said Sonny Stitt was in, I may be getting this wrong, but Sonny Stitt was in one of the big bands that he saw during that period. Comedians, you know, tap dancers. And it was just, that was a big part of his life. So he remembered that. And then he just spoke about the spirituality of the music and how the spirit of it is what it came down to, and how he had, since the 60s, been into Eastern religion. But that something very, very basic in terms of the spirit was always what impelled him and what he felt was the heart of this music. So I was just very, very honored and excited to be talking to Sonny Rollins. And it turns out he just, you know, I don't know how many interviews he did after that, but it's just a few right before the book's publication, he passed. And I transcribed the interview, and the foreword is all his words. It's not doctored or touched up. It's just him talking. So it's as if he had written it.
0: Yeah, it was a really beautiful. It's interesting because we're so, at least here, it's so easy to get a sense of his musical voice that sometimes you kind of forget what his sort of regular speaking voice would sound like.
1: Yeah.
0: And I think that came through.
1: Yeah,
0: really nice.
1: Very lovely man. Just very kind and honest, I think. You know, thoughtful. I really was so happy that I had that chance to talk to him.
0: We absolutely could not go any further without paying some musical tribute to Sonny Rollins. So this is his own tune, Paradox, from the Complete Prestige recordings. Sonny Rollins, Paradox.

0: And in terms of the afterword by Kurt Elling, the vocalist, Kurt Elling was a good friend of Steve Shapiro and his family. They would go, Maura Smith Shapiro told me this recently, that I think she and her son Theo would go to see him at the Green Mill, which was a theater, jazz club in Chicago. I'm not sure if it's still there. It's still there. This is my son Jesse Shannon feeding me information from the side. And they became friends with him, and then they just said to Steve, you should go too. So they went to see, they all became Kurt Elling fans, and he became a family friend. And the last photo that Steve Shapiro ever shot was this photo that's in the book that accompanies the afterword of Kurt Elling. And then he wrote a very, very touching and I think beautiful afterword about Steve Shapiro and as a man and as a photographer. Yeah, so it's a nice bookend, Sonny Rollins and Kurt Elling.
1: As Rich, of course, mentioned, bookending this beautiful book, Jazz, Steve Shapiro's photographs with Rich Shannon's text, Sonny Rollins, his foreword, and Kurt Elling's afterword. And we listened to some Sonny Rollins. So now let's hear some Kurt Elling. This is Prayer for Mr. Davis from The Messenger, released on Blue Note in 1997, with Lawrence Hobgood on piano, Rob Amster on bass, and Paul Wertico on drums.

0: Kurt Elling, of course, on vocals there. That was Prayer for Mr. Davis from his album, The Messenger. And that's the last of the tunes of the artists featured in Steve Shapiro's book, Jazz, that we will play, that I will play for you this afternoon here on Out to Lunch. We will just wrap up the interview with Rich and then send you off and have a merry afternoon.
1: And I think the graphic designer did a beautiful job with the flow of the book. And that was also Maura and Theo Shapiro doing, the flow of it's really, really nice. We have a whole Apollo section. The book actually ends in Chicago because Riverside, which had been founded as a company devoted to, you know, traditional jazz, sent this producer, Chris Albertson, out to Chicago to produce a whole bunch of recording sessions by Earl Hines, Lil Hardin Armstrong, a bunch of other really amazing people, and Shapiro went there too, and the book does close. The last photo, I think, is one of Earl Hines kind of waving abstractly.
0: Mm-hmm. Again, the book is Jazz, Steve Shapiro's Photography, with text by Rich Shannon, who is my guest. Do you have any closing words?
1: I think they would just be that that KCR was so essential to my formation as a person and really, really, I was already a complete jazz addict when I arrived, but I just had so many remarkable experiences at the station, you know, meeting wonderful friends and colleagues, being in New York, getting to talk to so many of these musicians whose music meant so much to me. It's where I first did interviews, right? Starting when I was 18, maybe 19, and I went on to become a journalist. You know, I'm not really a extroverted person. I'm pretty introverted, but I think doing interviews at KCR kind of brought me out of myself, as did being a newspaper reporter. And I think part of the reason I became a newspaper reporter, which is how I've spent my life, and I've, you know, my phone is buzzing in my pocket. I don't know if that's coming through.
0: We'll cut it out if it is.
1: Yeah. But, I think what I'm saying is just that it's really, I'm very grateful to you for having me on. And it's really thrilling for me to be on the air at this station that's still doing it, you know?
0: We're trying.
1: And, yeah. And, you know, my son Jesse is a musician and a composer. He listens to KCR. I think some of your friends listen to KCR, right? But I think people all over the world now listen to KCR because it's streamed. When I was here, you know, the signal was so weak. Sometimes we didn't know if anybody was listening. Sometimes there were two different people who called. One was Charles Mingus, who would be calling to yell at us for saying something incorrectly or telling us to play it. You play the take two of Bird's Coco, you should play take three. You know, or the other one was this guy named Sam, who was the son of Jack Gilbert, who was an actor. He was a pretty well-known actor. When I was a kid, he was in the Cracker Jack TV commercials. And Sam was his son, and he was always calling. He was an Eric Dolphy freak. And sometimes we would just joke, like, is anybody listening besides Charles Mingus and Sam? But because the signal was so bad, and then we started raising money to put the antenna on top of the World Trade Center. I went on top of the World Trade Center. I think it was not quite complete up there. It was a little bit scary. There were no fences. And the antenna didn't get up there for another 10 years. But I'm just very happy to be kind of back at my home base where...
0: Your stomping grounds.
1: My stomping grounds, which I just really loved. So this is, it's a thrill for me. Thank you, Rachel.
0: Of course. Thank you, Rich, for coming in.
1: For sure.
0: Of course, I had to sneak it in. You know that when my shows close, they always close the same way. And that's first with me telling you that you're listening to WKCR New York and WKCR HD, 89.9 FM or WKCR.org. That my name is Rachel Smith, and that I've prepared this program, in this case, pre-recorded with Rich Shannon, KCR alum, jazz journalist, author extraordinaire of this wonderful book, Jazz. I was lucky enough to get an advance copy from Rich, and it is absolutely gorgeous. So if you're interested in seeing these wonderful photos of Steve Shapiro going behind the scenes with all the musicians that we all love and admire so much, I would definitely check it out. But then I send you off for the rest of your afternoon with Billie Holiday's August 14th, 1945 recording of You Better Go Now.

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Just once and never again.

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1: Jack Callahan
2: and Adrian Rue.
0: And do you want to tell us a little bit about what just played?
1: Yeah, that was a piece by the composer Herbert Brunn entitled Futility 1964 from a collection of music from the University of Illinois Urbana-Champaign, which was a hotbed of new music and experimental music and electronic music from, you know, the 60s through the 90s probably. And he's a really interesting composer. I could go on forever, but it's a wonderful piece of electronic music, early electronic music from 1964, as you guessed it.
0: Amazing. And what are we going to hear next, Adrian?
2: Up next, we're going to hear a piece by French-Romanian composer Costan Mironu, electronic kind of post-minimalist composer who was kind of part of the whole movement, really free-thinking movement after the May 68 events in Paris. Taught at University Paris 8 alongside Gilles Deleuze and all those post-structuralist visionaries. And we're going to hear a piece from 1979 titled Musique Climatique. It's a really beautiful piece of music that I always like to listen to during periods of extreme weather. You'll see why.
1: Especially, it's hot right now.
2: Especially people who speak French. But yeah, it's hot right now. It's going to get way hotter this
1: week.
2: After
1: this record,
2: Heat wave coming starting Wednesday.
1: Holy.
2: So prepare, folks. Here's Costan Mironu.
0: Amazing. With that, again, you're listening to WKCR. It's 3:08 p.m., and we'll be here until 6 with new music.

Polyartistique, extrêmement

the 21st of February, 1979. The weather is extremely warm. Entre 82 y 93 grados. El factor, the high tide.

heavy cloud formations threaten polyartistic hydrogeometric multi-sensorial snowstorms.

There is a possibility that the weather report given on the 15th of February 1979 by the French National Bureau of Meteorology is in fact the weather report for the 21st of February

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1: La mélodie, elle, comprend des sons.

The barometric pressure is extremely high. The low tides will meet the high tide.

The humidity factor is constantly declining. There is a possibility of heavy flooding in the 18th sector.

one second, I didn't want to go.

0: mélodie de
1: la météorologie nationale. C'est trompé. Il ne s'agit pas de 15 février 1979, mais de 21. It has been rumored that the French Bureau of Weather has released a report dated the 15th of February 1979, which

0: The river runs east to west with high ridges on either side. This is mountain country. The river runs east to west with high ridges on either side. Slopes seem in imagination to have been sculpted at some time in the past to an almost perfect smoothness hidden now by the ragged undergrowth. The river runs east to west with high ridges on either side. Slopes were sculpted at some time in the past to an almost perfect smoothness. Slopes are covered with trees now. The work is hidden. At a certain point in the river, according to history, something strange happened. The river runs east to west with high ridges on either side. The slopes were sculpted at some time in the past to an almost perfect smoothness. The slopes are covered with trees now. The work is hidden. At a certain point in the river, there is evidence of a more mysterious kind of work, a complex kind of structure also hidden. This structure is referred to in the stories about the river. When the people of the area speak about the river, their attention is always inevitably focused on the mystery of the place in the river where something strange happened. The slopes were sculpted at some time in the past to an almost perfect smoothness. When the people of the area speak about the river, their attention is always inevitably focused on the mystery of the place in the river where something strange happened. Chicken said they're gonna wear that smoothness thing out. I said, Chicken, that's the only thing they've got. Chicken said, well, then why don't you tell them how we got the mule down out of the tree? When the people of the area speak about the river, their attention is always inevitably focused on the mystery of the place in the river where there's evidence of a mysterious kind of work, a complex structure also hidden. This structure is described in the story of the river. Its orientation is described in absolutes, though in fact with respect to perfect north and south and perfect east and west, as these terms are used to help us to imagine the sphere of Earth, its orientation is skewed to conform to perfect north as determined by Earth's position in the heavens. The meaning of its position is to be found in our struggles to understand the periodicity of events. When the people of the area speak about the river, their attention is always inevitably focused on the mystery of the place where, according to history, complex kind of structure, also hidden as work, is part of the plan of the river. When the people of the area speak about the river, they speak about the slopes covered with trees now, sculpted at some time in the past to an almost perfect smoothness, and that the work is hidden. When the people of the area speak about the river, their attention is always inevitably focused on the mystery of the place where, according to history, complex kind of structure also hidden is part of the plan of the river. Chicken said they're gonna wear that smoothness thing out. I said, Chicken, that's the only thing they've got. Chicken said, well, why don't you tell them how we got the mule down out of the tree? Slope sculpted at some time in the past to an almost perfect smoothness, are covered with trees now. The work is hidden. Also hidden as part of the plan of the river is the more complex structure, its orientation described in absolutes, though in fact, with respect to perfect north and south and perfect east and west, as these terms are used to help us to imagine the sphere of Earth, its orientation is skewed to conform to perfect north as determined by Earth's position in the heavens. The meaning of its orientation is to be found in our struggles to understand the periodicity of events. It blocks. No, this is a wrong way to begin. To begin with a notion that is rooted in stories and for which we have no precise correspondence. This is a wrong way to begin, and we must begin here because we have no choice. The river, as the people of the area speak about the river, is not infinitely deep, but it is deeper than the water that flows between the sculpted slopes. As the people of the area speak about it, the river, with its slopes sculpted at some time in the past to an almost perfect smoothness. Now the slopes are covered and the work is hidden. People of the area speak about the river as if the smoothly sculpted slopes had been made at some time in the past to hold an invisible curved plane, perfectly erect, not a boundary, at least not in the way the people of the area speak of it, a monument of a sort to the infinite deepness of the river. And at a time when the slopes were sculpted, the work is hidden now, sculpted in the manner of the curved plane of the more complex kind of structure,
1: The slopes covered with trees now have the same degree, the same angle, these are not different, the same smoothness, according to the history of the river, as the sloping walls of the more complex kind of structure. Structure slopes lead the mind to the sloping walls of the more complex structure. More complex structure rests precisely astride the course of the river, positioned in a place in the river where its orientation conforms to perfect north as determined by Earth's position in the heavens. Beyond the more complex structure, the high ridges of the river continue on either side, and from the heights of the ridges in the intersection of the slopes below, the walls of the more complex structure continue in a perfect smoothness through the slopes are covered with trees now, and the work is hidden. The more complex structure is only partly visible from the ridges. Top part is visible, positioned at a place in the river where its orientation conforms to perfect north, as determined by Earth's position in the heavens. A huge dam is visible, source of hydroelectric power. Among the parts of the dam, visible from the ridges, are the large entrance doors, where the separate items in the lower part of the more complex structure were loaded into the structure. One of the mysteries of the more complex structure, in the way the people of the area speak about the river, is the mystery of the entrance doors, the large entrance doors, where the separate items in the lower part of the more complex structure were loaded into the structure. Will the large entrance doors be used again, or is the structure closed for all time? The index of the separate items, once formally recited in precise detail in stories about the river, is long forgotten now. The large entrance doors are closed, perhaps forever, or perhaps only waiting a large plan of time. The more complex structure is only partly visible from the ridges. Top part is visible. A huge dam is visible, a source of hydroelectric power, positioned at a place in the river where its orientation conforms to perfect north, as determined by Earth's position in the heavens. Its orientation is described in absolutes, though in fact, with respect to perfect north and south and perfect east and west, as these terms are used to help us to imagine the sphere of Earth, its orientation is skewed to conform to perfect north, as determined by Earth's position in the heavens. Thus, the meaning of its position is to be found finally in our struggles to understand the periodicity of events. The river runs east to west with high ridges on either side. This is mountain country. When the people of the area speak about the river, they speak about the slope sculpted at some time in the past to an almost perfect smoothness, and that the work is hidden. The slopes are covered with trees now. When the people speak about the river, their attention is focused on the mystery of the place where, according to history, a more complex kind of structure, also hidden, closed now, perhaps forever, or perhaps waiting a large plan of time, is part of the work of the river, the mystery of the place where something strange happened. When the people of the area speak about the river, their attention is always inevitably focused on the mystery of the place where, according to history, a more complex kind of structure, also hidden as work is closed, perhaps forever, or perhaps waiting a large plan of time. The river runs east to west with high ridges on either side. Slopes were sculpted at some time in the past to an almost perfect smoothness. Slopes are covered with trees now. The work is hidden. At a certain point in the river, there's evidence of a more mysterious kind of work, a hidden, more complex structure. This structure is always referred to in the mythology of the river. When the people of the area speak about the river, their attention is always inevitably focused on the mystery of the place in the river where something strange happened. The river runs east to west with high ridges on either side, covered with trees now. The slopes were sculpted at some time in the past to an almost perfect smoothness, part of a mysterious kind of work at a certain place in the river where, according to history, something strange happened. The river runs east to west with high ridges on either side. Slopes were sculpted at some time in the past to an almost perfect smoothness. The work is hidden now with high ridges on either side. Hidden now at a point in the river where something strange happened. Chicken said they're gonna wear that smoothness thing out. I said, Chicken, that's the only thing they've got. Chicken said, well, why don't you tell them how we got the mule down out of the tree? Slopes are covered with trees now. The work is hidden. Index of the separate items once formally recited in precise detail in stories about the river is long forgotten now. When the people of the area speak about the river, they speak about the slopes covered with trees now, sculpted at some time in the past, sculpted at some time in the past to an almost perfect smoothness, and that the work is hidden. When the people of the area speak about the river, their attention is always inevitably focused on the mystery of the place in the river where something strange happened, where there is evidence of a more mysterious kind of work, complex structure, hidden and closed now, closed perhaps forever or perhaps waiting in a large plan of time. The more complex structure is only partly visible from the ridges, positioned in a place in the river where its orientation conforms to perfect norm, as determined by Earth's position in the heavens. When the structure is described in the myth of the river, its orientation is described in absolutes, though in fact, with respect to perfect north and south and perfect east and west, as those terms are used to help us to imagine the sphere of Earth, its orientation is skewed to conform to perfect north, as determined by Earth's position in the heavens. The meaning of its position is to be found in our struggles to understand the periodicity of events.

0: Good afternoon. 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I'm joined with Jack and Adrian.
1: Hello.
0: Joined by. And they're going to speak a bit about what we just heard and what we're going to hear next here on Afternoon New Music.
1: Yeah, that was a piece called The Mystery of the River, which was composed by none other than Mr. Robert Ashley. If you couldn't tell, any fans of Robert Ashley's can instantly recognize that style and timbre of the music. That was from his opera, Atalanta, Acts of God. And it was from the record Thomas Buckner Sings Robert Ashley, a spontaneous musical invention that was put out by a wonderful label called Recital, which is done by a friend of ours, actually, named Sean McCann, a great guy. Shout out to Sean McCann. And the singer, who the album is named after, Thomas Buckner, was a favorite of Robert Ashley's, was used in many operas. He's still around. He's a friend of both Adrian's and I. If he's listening out there in Radioland, hello, Tom. I hope you're doing well, and I hope to see you soon. And he has a very distinctive voice that Robert Ashley often used in his work, and he's collaborated with many other people, such as Roscoe Mitchell, and a lot of people from the AACM, and yeah, just all around great guy, very distinct and wonderful baritone. You can call in, Tom, and correct me, but I want to say baritone range, but yeah, great piece. And yeah, up next, Adrian is queuing something up. What do we got?
2: We're going to hear a piece by Jay Clayton, vocalist who kind of straddles the line between jazz and the new music, minimal music world. She's on a really great record that I love by Garrett List, a trombonist who is also the director of The Kitchen for a while and part of the Theater of Eternal Music,
1: yeah.
2: I believe.
1: That's right. Yeah, in the 70s, I think.
2: Yeah, called Your Own Self. Her and Joan LaBarbera kind of handle beautiful vocals on that piece. But this is off her first solo album. I think she has a couple after. But it's really great, and we're going to hear a piece called 7/8 Thing. Also features Shelley Hirsch on voice alongside some other musicians.
1: We're playing some real indigenous New York music today with many people who are still with us and have been in the game for 40, 50, maybe even 60 years. Mm-hmm. And I hope some of them are listening out there for whatever reason, and we love and value you, and we're very glad that you're still around and doing your thing.
0: Amazing. Well, again, you're listening to WKCR. It's 3:52 in New York City. Stay tuned for more new music here.

0: Welcome back to WKCR. I'm here with Jack and Adrian. Say that one more time.
1: Hello.
0: He's going to talk a bit about the tune you just heard, the tunes.
1: Yes, that was about half. I'm doing everybody in Radioland a favor probably by cutting it off. No, I'm just kidding. that was about half of a pretty remarkable, in my opinion, performance of a piece called The Chord Catalog by composer Tom Johnson, performed by Samuel Vreeson, who is an amazing pianist and personal associate of mine as well. It consists of all 1,178 2 to 13 note chords possible within one octave. And, you know, normally this piece takes, I would say, at least an hour to perform. If you can imagine having to go through every single iteration possible of all of these, as you probably heard, all of these different clusters of notes that are all very similar, and you have to make sure you get all the flats and sharps right. But Samuel did a pretty incredible performance and recording of it in 2012, and the record came out. The CD came out on the esteemed Editions Vondelweiser label. And Tom Johnson he sadly passed away a few years ago, but was a wonderful composer. He was most people might know him from a certain time as the new music critic for the Village Voice for 15 years or so. And all of those are available online. There's very funny, and he had a long-term I would say beef with Lamont Young that was very funny in writing. And but he was a composer. He studied with Martin Feldman briefly, but he is probably best known for using simple mathematical systems that are apparent, that can be heard within the music, and these logical processes in composing the music. He had a great sense of humor as well. His music it could be considered dry to some people, but in using the systems to compose the music is very, you know, logical system, as this piece Chord Catalog is. But expectation does not play into your listening of it, and so you just know that this is what's going to happen in the piece. And so it may sound a little dry at first, but you get into a different mode of listening when you are not when you know that nothing is going to change. And it's a pretty remarkable piece. And he says in the liner notes, I like to think of the Chord Catalog as a sort of natural phenomenon, something which has always been present in the ordinary musical scale and which I simply observed rather than invented. It is not so much a composition as simply a list. And I think that it is a pretty standout piece of music, and really exemplifies his outlook and his way of composing that he used in many other pieces. But I think it really is a pretty amazingly simple and effective piece of music. And that was what we just heard. But before that, we have Adrian played a piece, and maybe you want to talk about it.
2: I already introduced it a little bit.
1: Oh, that's true.
2: I might have been digging in the archives. But up next, I have a cassette I want to play. I have been helping a friend deal with the belongings of the late Christopher Berg, who was a composer of art song. Went by the name Clay Fear in the early 70s, and was in a group of artists and musicians that also included Blue Jean Tyranny, the Black Tarantula, a.k.a. Kathy Acker, Peter Gordon, and Philharmonic. And I've been going through his belongings, his cassettes mainly, and there's a lot of interesting stuff in there, some of his own music, some work of Philharmonic's. But this tape that we're going to hear up next is labeled, it's in the deck right now, so I can't see exactly, but I suspect it is a recording from the premiere of Morton Feldman's Coptic Light, based on the date on there. It says, yeah. M. Feldman, Coptic Light, and then
1: Those pieces did not get performed very frequently, so you're probably right.
2: May 30th, 1986, right, was the date of the premiere.
1: Yeah, the year of.
2: So I'm not sure what the source of this recording is. I did a little research, and I'm not sure that the premiere recording has circulated.
1: I've never seen it.
2: So it's possible it's like some kind of board recording, or maybe it's just a recording he made from the audience or someone made from the audience and shared it.
1: Amazing.
2: It sounds pretty good, though maybe not quite studio quality. But it's a beautiful piece. His, I think it's his last orchestral work.
1: Yeah.
2: And this year would have been Morton Feldman's 100th birthday.
1: That's
2: also.
1: That's right. So happy birthday, Morty.
2: Happy birthday, Morty. So yeah, here's Morton Feldman's Coptic Light, performed at the Lincoln Center in New York on May 30th, 1986, by the New York Philharmonic Orchestra.

0: It seems as though we're having some issues with our cassette player. Oh. Is it going?
1: I saw the view meters move.
0: Okay. Well, we might have to...
1: Well, we know this is the... Sorry,
0: I'll put your mic on.
2: Well, we know, as the late, great Phil Schapp would say, WKCR, home of technical difficulties. We don't fault them for that. We relish in the wonderful, unexpected nature of radio broadcast and using equipment that is quite old. I do see the VU meter moving on that.
0: Yeah, that one's moving.
2: Yeah.
0: And I turned it on for cassette one.
2: Okay.
0: Stay tuned, everyone.
2: This is exciting.
0: That's cassette one.
2: So we're going to give it a try once more on cassette deck number one.
0: Listeners are really getting an experience of what it's like in the studio today.
2: Yeah, no, this is, I think this is hopefully as enjoyable as listening to Robert Ashley opera, if nothing else.
0: And if anything, it helps you all make gain understanding of the fact that we are using analog media here.
2: Absolutely. This is analog audio sources, analog playback, and the amount of things that can go wrong with untested equipment. I do see the VU meter moving, but maybe it's for the record going in. That's interesting. So, I think in the interim, we are going to continue talking so as to not have some dead air, but we are quickly queuing up another banger for you on afternoon new music on WKCR.
0: Nice, Jack.
2: Yes.
0: I'm going to turn off the cassette. Is that all right? Okay. Just one second. Uh-oh.

0: So I was talking about Christopher Berg, a.k.a. Clay Fear, who owned that cassette. And since we can't figure out the cassette mechanism at this moment, luckily I did digitize some of the other cassettes from his collection. And I want to play one of Christopher Berg himself performing, playing the piano. And he's actually playing a piece of music by the late Terry Jennings, very early minimal music composer, alongside Dennis Johnson and Lamont Young, really pioneered minimal or minimalist music. And so I found a tape of Terry Jennings playing this piece of music in Christopher's collection, and then also a tape of Christopher playing the piece. So I think he had borrowed this tape or gotten a copy of it from Lamont Young in order to learn it and thus play it. So we're going to hear Christopher Berg playing Terry Jennings' piano piece. It's a 1960 composition. It's about 10 minutes long and pretty much unheard as far as I'm aware.
1: Stay tuned, y'all.

0: screw is a cylinder having a spiral thread and a corresponding spiral groove winding round it in a uniform manner. The screw is also a reversed mechanism in which the interior of a cylinder is provided with a corresponding uniform spiraled thread and groove into which a screw, as first defined, may fit. This basic definition may be expanded somewhat as follows. 1. Drachmann sees the screw as the application of a mathematical concept to practical use. 2. Wilkins, in 1648, saw the screw as an instrument. 3. Tubner says the screw is nothing but a twisted wedge, which is not hit by blows. 4. Cochrane insists that the screw is a combination of the screw principle with the lever principle. In my opinion, the screw is basically a nail or shaft with grooves. There is some justification for this point of view, since historically, the nail seems to have preceded the screw. In fact, one might refer to a nail as a smoothly shafted screw, and conversely to a screw as a groovy shafted nail. However, before proceeding into a more technical discussion of these points, I should mention that while the screw seems to have been known for a very long time, its etymological origin, at least, is unclear. Beist and Kluge refer both French and Teutonic forms to the Latin scrofa, meaning to sew. This seems reasonable, since scrofa closely relates to forms which appear in other languages and which do, in fact, mean screw, in some sense. For instance, compare scrofa with Old French, escrew or escrow. With modern French, écrou. With modern Low German, schruva. With Swedish, schrube. With modern Icelandic, skrufa. Or with Danish, screw.
1: But if we were to androgynate,
2: or dive in the dark,
1: or culbatize,
2: or hoist in,
1: or rush up the strait,
2: or slide up the board,
1: or perform a wipe at the place,
2: could you take the push?
1: Aha!
2: That's the trick.
1: Exercise in!
0: Combinationally, the male and female screw form one of the
1: spoon on in.
0: Six mechanical powers, being a modification of the
1: rasp in
0: inclined plane. The powers are
1: pile drive in,
0: toothed wheel power,
1: quim in,
2: everlasting wriggler,
0: winch power,
1: stick in,
2: stunning layover,
0: lever power,
1: belly in,
2: cracking stud,
0: pulley power,
1: bump in, to
2: body
1: what
2: marker,
1: meaning
0: wedge power,
3: meaning,
0: and
3: how to how,
2: buttocks,
1: meaning
2: sticking,
1: when
0: screw
1: to when,
0: power,
1: meaning
3: morality, to what end,
1: where to where,
2: shaking
0: screw energy is transmitted by means of a hollow cylinder, the female screw, of approximately equal diameter with the solid one, the male, hence the one will work within the other,
4: the maximum that can be screwed out of,
0: by turning the hollow cylinder while the other remains fixed, the latter will pass through the former, and will advance every revolution through a space equal to the distance between
1: the meaning screws
0: contiguous turn of the thread
4: made by degrees,
1: meaning
0: as the screw is a modified there is no difficulty estimating the mechanical advantages obtained if we suppose the power to be applied to the circumference of the screw, and to act in a direction at right angles to the radius of the cylinder and parallel to the base of the inclined plane by which the screw is supposed to be formed, then the power will be to the resistance as the distance between two contiguous threads is to the circumference of the cylinder. In practice, however, the screw is combined with the lever and the power applied to the extremity of the lever. Therefore, the law becomes the power is to the resistance as the distance between two contiguous threads is to the circumference described by the power. In this case, the effect of the screw is increased by A, lessening the distance between the threads.
2: Troll!
0: B, making the threads finer. And C, lengthening the lever to which the power is applied. The law, however, becomes greatly modified by the tremendous friction prevailing.
2: Partridge.
0: The uses of the screw are various. In the most general sense, it is an invaluable device for holding things down, that is, in the application of great pressure. Interestingly enough, the entire question of the screw as a pressure device did not clarify itself immediately. For example, at an early stage in the development of the printing press, Stradanus in 1490 writes, "It is difficult inserting the slide at random to get the page centrally under the screw of the press, failing which the platen tilts and applies pressure unevenly. Rails are therefore introduced to guide the sliding bed. But as the screw is held vertical only by passing through the top crossbar, usually called the head, and by the guidance of the side members, or cheeks, some wobble may still occur at point of impression. The screw is therefore made to pass through a lower member."
1: Go, meaning ib, meaning
5: what?
6: End. To what end?
5: To anima formosa.
1: Go! Meaning fib, meaning
6: to what end?
1: Go, meaning ah.
5: To putting the prepared pipe into the fundament.
1: Meaning puh.
5: With the first short pipe screwed into it.
1: Meaning rah.
5: Apparatus.
6: To what end?
1: Meaning tuh.
5: To screwing.
1: Meaning ah.
5: Patterns.
1: Meaning s.
5: From the mold.
1: Go, meaning ow. Meaning
6: what?
1: Go, meaning duh, meaning fib. Meaning K, meaning
6: to what end?
0: Bodius, somewhat later in 1520, constructed a somewhat heavier press. It had cheeks 6 inches thick, and the barrel of the screw was 8 or 9 inches in diameter. His press had a square hose instead of a hexagonal one, quite in contrast to Jost Amman's, in which no hose is visible at all, or in Blow's press, where the hose mechanism is replaced by spindles which pass in direct motion through circular holes in the till. This device was easier to adjust than a well-fitted box hose and helped to regulate screw pressure. On the other hand, earlier, Heron is quite aware of the screw as a pressure device. True, his machines were less complex and they were used for simpler work. Nevertheless, it might be of value to quote a portion of his mechanics as found in the Leiden manuscript. In this case, Heron is describing a twin screw press. Note the attention to and concern for screw pressure. Now we shall tell about the work with the presses with which you can press with force and power. They are among the most powerful there are and the most perfect. We say that the beam that is called the mountain is only a lever which a weight presses down, and the weight that presses it down is on its end that is lifted above the ground. And as long as it presses, the juices will not stop flowing until the weight sits on the ground. Although they are very powerful, their pressure is not also strong by continuation. Therefore, it is necessary to repeat from time to time the turning and the pressure. These pressing instruments are easy to work. They can be moved and put up any place we want, and there is no need in them for a long, straight beam of a hard nature, and there is in them no hindrance from stiffness. They are free and press with a strong pressure, and the juices come out altogether. And we have to repeat the pressing again and again until no more juices are left in the pressed
1: again?
5: Substance.
1: Again?
6: Meaning hurt.
5: Meaning what? Keep to what end?
6: To screw a place.
1: Meaning when?
5: Meaning what?
6: False.
5: To what end?
6: To lock the door.
1: Meaning will.
5: Meaning what?
6: Skeleton.
5: To what end?
1: Meaning you.
6: To stand on screw.
5: Meaning what?
6: Instrument.
1: Meaning stop.
5: To what end?
6: Do not bolt.
5: Meaning what?
6: Prison.
1: Meaning
5: to what end?
6: To record.
5: Meaning what?
6: Turn.
1: Meaning E.
5: Key. To what end?
6: To turn the screw.
1: Meaning
5: meaning what? To what end?
1: Meaning
6: to stretch your hands with screws.
1: Meaning
6: and pulleys.
5: Meaning what?
6: Extortion.
5: To what
1: go!
5: End?
6: To torture.
5: Meaning what?
6: To crush the thumbs of a Jew with vice and screw.
5: Meaning what?
6: Penal.
5: To what end?
6: To get him to tell you where he buried his treasure.
1: Furthermore,
5: fuzz, to what end?
6: To get a head screw.
1: Kiss, star, splat, fluff, lush, damn it, snuff, soap, that's been incognito, bob, power, or hearty grape, chalk, tavern. And go! Tangle, swizzle, out, snap, helpless, lumpy, wet, snug, prune, elevate, tight cut, chuck, thirsty, jug, bitten, whiny, vats, will, prime, gay, hockey tip, yap, whittle, high, buffy, teeth, fall, hard up, swiggler. Go! Over more! Batter, blind, bloat, haze, head, mesh, mix, mop, shoot.
0: However, in another sense, it seems clear from the Minas Codex, edited by Nix, that Heron really doesn't know how to cover the effects of the screw, though he's credited with the development of the basic screw line. Parenthetically, there's disagreement here, where Pappus insists that the screw line, often referred to as the snail on the cylinder, called cochlea by the Romans, was first constructed by Apollonius of Perge in 170 BC. In any case, Heron takes into account only the difference between the radius of the handle and the screw itself. Actually, screws for holding down, as we know them, were not really clarified until goldsmiths devised them for locking. That is, for bracelets and the like. Although, if I remember correctly...
1: But, if we were to go...
0: Shram has provided one of Byton's catapults with holding down screws.
1: Or rump split twat tromboning.
3: Or quim wedging.
0: Incidentally,
1: or buttonhole
0: Drachman
1: working.
0: Cannot use Byton as evidence for
1: wrong?
0: Anything.
1: Aha.
0: He
1: Poop.
0: Also thinks
1: That's
0: that Shram is wrong in this case because...
1: What?
0: Holding down screws should more properly translate a drum
1: Wood.
0: Around Prick. Which a rope is wound.
1: You
3: push.
6: do?
2: Pally ass.
6: After.
2: Pack.
6: That.
2: Put.
0: The drum
6: go for
0: was made from metal thread while around a cylinder. And
3: what you want?
6: A haircut
0: inside
6: a floor to go for
0: our
6: trash.
0: Then holding down screws did not come into use until it was possible to make male and female screws of
2: stick.
3: Could you
6: take it long?
3: That's the trick.
6: Never mind!
0: Screws for moving and adjusting are quite another matter. One of the most significant early instruments is credited to Archimedes and is known as the endless screw. He is personally supposed to have used his instrument with the windlass to pull a fully loaded three-masted ship on dry land. And by combining the endless screw with the windmill, a combination first mentioned in 1404, it became possible to drain land. And in Orobasios, the endless screw, for medical reasons, was used in the chest of Nymphodorus. And according to Diodorus, the Nile Delta was irrigated by an endless screw. And again, at a certain point, Orobasios is concerned with how the endless screw can move a tortoise. A tortoise is a sled for dragging loads. I quote.
6: Fogged,
0: the screw passes through a hole, but inside the hole, a bronze or iron plate has been driven into the tortoise. The plate is called a tooth. Now, the tooth of the tortoise is engaged with the screw thread.
6: Get
0: of the screw.
6: Off
0: accordingly,
6: your
0: the result is that, caught up by the turning of the screw one way or the other, the plate called the little tooth,
6: swift,
0: reaching around the screw and the hollow screw thread itself,
6: will move.
7: Meaning what?
6: Present. Say flush! Overshoot!
5: For speculum.
6: Meaning wet! Chirping Mary Pachot! And?
4: Straining.
7: Forward end.
4: Broken vein nourishment.
7: Meaning what?
6: Move, succubus.
7: Contracting. Forward end.
6: Sartorially.
4: For spirit in the female.
6: Eat.
7: Meaning what?
4: Moralizing.
6: Nurse.
4: For wonder about the curiosity of people.
6: Inhale in let.
7: Meaning what?
4: Hoping.
6: Succumb. Forward end.
4: For wishing.
0: For the practical beginnings, a screw for moving and adjusting has found many applications.
6: Mouth.
0: Some noteworthy ones are.
6: Eat.
0: One, micrometer screws, which are used for telescopes and other watching devices. Two, precision instrument screws, which were used in Gunner's Level around 1614. Three, threaded screws as fixing devices, such as were used crudely in 16th century armor fittings. Four, screws as slow motion devices, such as the probably Hellenistic horn gear. Five, screws for reduction of velocity, such as those used for lifting loads according to the Chronicle of Arabia, Demarcus of 1200. Six, surgical instrument screws, such as are illustrated in Specula Matris. Incidentally, several specimens are still extant. Seven, stopper screws, which are described by Cipriano Picabasso for his pottery bottles, and furthermore, in Heron's template for screw making, and in self-navigating lamps.
8: Your mustache with deep deliberation, to be on a screw.
0: And in the double
8: screw, joint limb, to be propelling into a scene hole, the subtle serpent will screw his whole body.
0: And in the direct
8: screw, into being screwed up until you can hardly breathe, to be ridiculous.
0: And in the cogwheel engaging screw,
8: to be mistress of school and seminary, into tight lacing.
0: And in the screw,
8: when I must be, I'll be screwed, I fell for need to vanity.
0: And in the screw,
8: to be taking a screw every morning, into a dose of bitters, to be cracked.
0: And in the differential, by the way, it's formed of two squares, larger and smaller, the form being screwed internally to allow the latter to screw into it.
8: To screw in your body, to be making
0: the screws differ slightly, and for each turn of the chamber, larger screws progress to the point of compound screws that difference in pitch, which results in very great power. And furthermore, one must mention game devices such as Heron's automatic or puppet theater, where the screw furrow is primary. There are two different instructions. One is a small stage which automatically comes into view, presents a puppet show, and retires again. The other is a stage standing system that comes automatically.
8: You come with props and engines.
0: In both cases,
8: you come with screws
0: sitting in a container full of new millions.
8: You come with agitation.
0: Seeds run out of the window.
8: You come.
0: Weight comes down to the screw rate, and it turns an axle from which it is suspended.
8: You come.
0: All of the movements are taken from this axle by means of threads. A puppet, or any other thing, has to over a peg in the drum and wound round the other way.
8: It
0: has to turn back. The thread is turned by a thread going around. And the object has to move.
8: You come
0: force to move again. The length of slack thread between the two windings.
8: You come
0: this slack thread is stuck on the drum with wax so that it will not hang down and get caught in the other machine. Action has to happen only once, such as a backcloth being dropped. It may be worked by a separate weight, which is released by a thread pulling out a pin. The moving stage runs in and out on three wheels. It may be moved in and out by another set of wheels that are lowered or lifted by a screw furrow engaged by a peg. A movement of the arm of a puppet, as in hammering, is produced by pins on a wheel acting on the short end of a lever.

0: The wedge has been used from very old times for splitting things. A very special use is seen in the perfume
1: press. In the end, you come
0: pictured
1: in
0: at Pompeii.
1: Sweetness. You come and perfume over the pressure of feet.
0: The wedge
1: you
0: is the direct descendant.
1: In expression
0: of the
1: with
0: axe.
1: Lemon, lime, and bergamot.
2: In the end,
1: you come in entourage.
2: You come in perfume
1: you come in
2: over
1: maceration.
2: The pressure of feet.
0: Possibly it is the
1: you
0: other way around.
2: You come
1: with your
2: in expression
1: fixatives.
2: With lemon, lime, and bergamot.
1: You come with jasmine.
2: You come in entourage.
0: The lever is found everywhere.
2: You come in
1: perfume. You come
0: the roller and the wheel are very old.
2: You come with jasmine.
0: You come with a linear one along
2: you come in the name of orange.
0: Related to the screw. Possibly suspended by arteries.
2: Over
0: the pressure. The principle of the rotating shaft first applied in the early bronze. Extended by the even in the 19th century, they were not made with long accessories.
2: You come around
0: to be prepared for the full length of the screw. Matters were complicated by the fact that glue was prohibited by guild regulations. Thus a firm fit was sometimes a
2: come all over me, you
3: come
2: bitch
3: to reduce
2: sweet.
3: The revolting
1: you
3: odor.
1: Come in delusion.
3: You come with
0: the fixing of locks and bolts and other attachments up to the late 17th century was done by
3: hand.
0: Screws.
1: You come
0: eventually, screws took the place of wedges
3: to a
0: in the crafts of the locksmith
3: you come
0: and the watchmaker.
3: Scraping.
1: You bitching sweet.
3: You come all over me, you bitching sweet.
0: Today, screws are machined. Machines are screwed. This was not always so. Originally, machine screws were made by hand. Under this primitive system, no two screws were alike. When a screw had to be replaced, it was difficult to make another that would fit.
4: Swallowcock, fat kettle. Canary bird, fancy faggot. Cast off
0: Henry Maudslay, about the opening of the 19th century,
4: cleaver,
0: a period referred to as the paleotechnic phase,
4: cocktail,
0: gave great study to the production of uniform and accurate screws, laying the foundation for the modern interchangeable
4: cruiser,
0: type. Maudslay's passion resulted in his screw-cutting lathe,
4: flagger,
0: obviously a decisive piece of standardization.
4: Crack pitcher, flapper. Cuddle, flash,
0: Leonardo's
4: flasher.
0: Work with the screw seems to have been far in advance
4: Cockatrice
0: of his time, so much so that we assume it to be original.
4: Brunner.
0: His notebooks contain many sketches of long lead screws used to control mechanical devices for reproducing the screw itself, and as such fathers the modern concept of the use of the screw in tool making.
2: In the end,
1: you come in social
4: nubs
1: and selected stuff.
2: You come artificially inseminating.
1: You come as a
4: stuff.
3: You come needing
2: and social variables.
3: You come artificially
2: inseminating.
1: You come
2: as a
1: statistical
0: needle. Before the end of the 19th century, factories began producing tools at a lower price than
4: flip flop. Gobble price.
0: Still producing their own
4: tools.
0: Preference for homemade tools lingered on. Many traveling blacksmiths from the villages. One remarkable figure was Maudslay was followed by Sir Joseph
3: Winter.
0: He established the primary system of uniform threads, which was accepted by leading machines all around the world.
4: You
3: come all over
4: you,
3: bitchy
4: need.
3: You come all over me, you bitching need.
1: You come all over me, you bitching need.
0: Improvisation played a large part in the workshop. It
4: flourished.
0: The design of future equipment. Examples are the famous stone-weighted beam drill that operated without a screwing-down mechanism, and the homemade stick bench, which was an adjustable spanner made without a screw, but much esteemed by tradesmen for its power to grip a worn nut.
4: Front door working. Giggler.
3: In the end, you
1: come.
0: Later, following Woodworth's lead,
2: salary and wage,
0: the seller's standard was adopted.
4: Four-leg frolic. Go through.
2: You come.
1: You come in houses.
5: You come
1: and green
5: in
2: puffing and spreading.
3: You come
0: the chief difficulty with Woodworth's
2: lie.
0: Method was in the attainment of accurate and
2: you
0: uniform
2: come.
0: Pitch of the screw
3: you
0: threads.
3: Come all
0: any error was multiplied.
2: Bottles.
0: For instance, an error of 1/10,000th of an inch in pitch between screw threads would probably go unnoticed if there were only half a dozen turns. But, say with 24 threads to the inch given a screw a foot long, the error would be multiplied by 288, such that the screw would bind and jam before going far into its counterpart. Ingenious means have corrected such errors, and screws are nowadays turned out very cheaply and with great accuracy. There are two basic methods for cutting a screw thread by hand. In method A, one should mount a metal rod of desired diameter between the centers of a lathe, then fix a cutting tool on the slide rest of the lathe, forcing it against against the rotating rod. Then repeat this process until the thread is sufficiently deep. Then match it with a master screw to test accuracy. In method B, one should use a screw die and die stock. Then fix the rod and the die stock with the die straddling the rod. Then rotate the stock until the thread is cut by the dies being pressed together gradually by a screw in the stock. A female thread may be similarly formed with a screw tap worked into a hole with a wrench. In modern screw making, however, only the above principles are followed, for screws are made on automatic lathes designed to cut a large number accurately in one operation. Machines are now so thoroughly automatic that an attendant can watch several of them, such that vast numbers of screws can be turned out at surprisingly low cost, with almost perfect accuracy. By employing change wheels on the lathe heads, the number of screw threads may be altered from one standard size to another.
1: In the end,
5: I am not certain that.
1: You'll come.
5: In any case, I should have screwed myself up to accept it, as I am shy among strangers.
4: You suppose Christina was prophetic?
1: Complete screw, despite
6: you had a pure
1: and unhealthy condition.
6: Barbara, you cross him with
1: you'll come
6: screw
1: all over me.
6: I'm from the right to
1: you
6: singular bargaining with all of the
1: game
6: collective governing organs.
5: Did you know that before the use of wind,
1: you'll come
5: power there were a few horse-driven Archimedean screws?
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8: So what you just heard there was side A part, first half. I don't think it's actually split into half, but because it's on a vinyl record, you heard half of Kenneth Gaburo's Lingua 2, Maladetta. How about that piece, folks? That's a pretty wild piece. I hope the FCC doesn't come after us for that one. But that's a piece by Kenneth Gaburo, who was a composer who taught for a long time at, also has been mentioned in the show before. The first piece we played was by someone from the same university at the same time. This was University of Illinois Urbana-Champaign, which had a really pretty amazing time from the 50s into the 70s, I would say, at the height of minds of new music, electronic music, and some really groundbreaking stuff. Really pretty amazing stuff happened there. Lejaron Hiller was there, who famously did the Iliac Suite and was early in the algorithmic composition. I think he taught a computer how to compose like Mozart in the 50s. And John Cage was there, Kenneth Gaburo was there, Herbert Bruhn, Salvatore Martorano. They were all there around the same time in the early 60s. Pretty crazy hotbed that you probably wouldn't think of anymore, unfortunately, in Urbana, in Champaign, as they call it. But you heard, Maladetto, a piece revolving around the concept of the word screw. If you couldn't tell, if you were listening, the cover is a painting of a screw and some people. That's what you just heard. And I think Adrian has something queued up next, which we attempted to play earlier, and we have subsequently figured out due to our amazing and diligent WKCR staffers. So do you want to reintroduce that piece?
9: We're going to hear Morton Feldman's Coptic Light, what we believe to be a recording of the premiere from 1986 by the New York Philharmonic. That's it. Happy 100th to Morton Feldman.
8: Happy 100th, Marty. A great New Yorker.

0: All right. You just listened to the potentially the premiere of the piece Coptic Light by Morton Feldman, which I think was his last orchestral work, if not the last work that he composed. I don't think it was the last work he composed, but I think his last piece for orchestra. It is Morton Feldman's 100th birthday year this year. So happy birthday to Morton Feldman. I would like to christen it Happy Mardi Gras. And so up next, I think we're going to do a... We're going to play probably about half of this piece. This is the full thing is 22 minutes long, and we're going to spare everybody out there from the full thing. But it is a piece called the whole. Well, the whole work is called "The People's Choice Music," and it is by the conceptual artist Komar and Melamed, with the composer Dave Soldier on the actual realization of the music. But it is a piece consisting of, is a CD consisting of two pieces. The first piece is called The Most Wanted Song, and the second piece is The Most Unwanted Song. This was done in the 90s, that the Komar and Melamed did a, they conducted a poll on the World Wide Web, asking people their most wanted and most hated musical voices, forms, instruments, and styles. And from the results of that, they constructed two songs, the most wanted song and the most unwanted song. So going with the theme of Afternoon New Music, we're going to play the most unwanted song, which is what you are about to hear. This is WKCR. Thank you for listening.
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0: Hello. You just heard Komar and Melamed with Dave Soldier, the People's Choice Music. And from that, you heard the most unwanted song. We just let that one ride, hopefully to the enjoyment of our listeners out there. What a wild piece. Personally, and you know, maybe it's just because I'm built different. I want that song. It's that they, you know, they say that's unwanted. That people, if you did not hear the introduction of it, that was a piece that was composed from a poll that the composers conducted on the World Wide Web in 1996, and about people's most and least wanted voices, instruments, themes, etc. And then from that, they constructed the most unwanted song. And also, which we did not get to today, maybe another show, the most wanted song, which is basically just an R&B song with a male and female vocalist. But personally, I love the most unwanted song. I think I want that song. But anyways, thank you very much for listening today on WKCR. Thank you for having us today. And I'm prone to being kind of verbose on the mic, so I'll pass it to Adrian if you have anything to say to anyone, anywhere.
1: Happy Mardi Gras.
0: Happy Mardi Gras, everyone.
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My name is Skylar. I thank you so much for joining us tonight here on Jazz Alternatives. We just started off with Junior Cook and his release, On a Misty Night. This was recorded in June of 1989. And released the following year, 1990, on the Steeplechase label. This is a pre-recorded broadcast. I am not live in the studio tonight, but I am coming to you through the magic of technology. So this is a pre-recorded remote broadcast. I thank you so much for joining us. I've got you till 9 p.m. tonight here on Jazz Alternatives. And we're going to be playing three albums for you. On a Misty Night, and then a live Dave Brubeck album, and then a live Donald Byrd album. Junior Cook on this album is on tenor saxophone. He is joined by Mickey Tucker on piano, Walter Booker on bass, and Leroy Williams on drums. Next three tracks are Innocent One, Wabash, and then You Know Who, and then we'll take it from there as we keep going with Junior Cook's On a Misty Night here on WKCR.

I'll go my way by myself. Junior Cook Quartet from June of 1989. Before that, Nothing Ever Changes. And before that, My Sweet Pumpkin. Junior Cook on tenor, Mickey Tucker on piano, Walter Booker on bass, and Leroy Williams on drums. 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My name is Skylar. I thank you so much for joining us tonight. This is a pre-recorded broadcast, and we will continue with tonight's offering of jazz alternatives with a pair of live sets. First up will be Dave Brubeck's Night Shift, which was recorded live at the Blue Note in New York, October 5th through 10th, 1993. So Dave Brubeck leading the way on piano. He's joined by Bobby Militello on alto sax, tenor sax, and flute, Randy Jones on the drums, Bill Smith on the clarinet, Chris Brubeck on the bass trombone, and Jack Six on the bass. So we're going to kick it off with first three tracks: Yesterday's, I Can't Give You Anything But Love, Traveling Blues, and then we'll keep going from there as we continue on here on Jazz Alternatives here on WKCR. Yesterday's, Dave Brubeck, Night Shift, live at the Blue Note.